0: not convenient. I am available to meet the needs of other people, whether it's midnight or 7 o'clock in the morning, whether it's money, my time, my experience, my help, whatever it is. And then the question comes, and I can't answer this, but how willing? All I'm asking you to do is to step out of yourself and allow God to begin to multiply your life in a way that has eternal consequences and not just temporal ones. Let's pray together. Father, in Jesus' name, I pray that the Holy Spirit will seal this message in every heart. Would you so work in each one of our hearts that this whole body would rise up to give of themselves to each other, that we together, so dependent upon each other, so unlike and yet so alike, with different functions, different gifts, different roles, different talents, but all and each so very important, all having the need to feel competent and worthy and that we belong. So I want to ask you to speak to people's hearts, God, and would you just show them that they can get involved in somebody else's life, and once they do, life's going to be different. Oh God, impress upon us that all of us have something to give, and the only barrier to the giving is ourself. Father, it just needs to be wholesale crucifixion today. That old self, the whole life on the cross. Lord, not my will, but thine be done, is my prayer in Jesus' name. Amen.
1: 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An Old Testament example is coming up in A Moment with Charles Stanley.
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3: You remember what happened to Isaiah? That he says in the year that King Uzziah died, he said, I saw the Lord high and mighty and lifted up. And Isaiah had a spiritual experience in the temple as he went to pray and to praise the Lord and to worship God in the time of the death of their king. He said, God spoke to him. God says he sent an angel and he put a hot coal on his tongue, and his response was, here am I, Lord, send me. When you and I genuinely worship the Lord God, that will be our response. Not how little can I give, how little can I do, how can I save my time, this isn't convenient, I don't want to do that. But Lord, here am I, send me, here am I, give me, here am I, all of me, here am I, total me. That's genuine worship.
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5: But an insult, a thoughtless word, can penetrate where no stone can ever reach or no stick can ever touch, because it can get to the soul.
6: 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I know I have. Maybe you felt guilty for what you said immediately, or maybe the regret came later. Today in his series on the intimate marriage, Dr. R.C. Sproul posits that the human tongue is among the worst of weapons in a marriage. It's the final day this six-part series will air, which means today is your last opportunity to make a donation and add this series to your digital library. 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
5: Once again, I'd like to welcome you to this series of lectures on Christian marriage. And the last time that we were together, we talked about problems of sexual harmony and adjustment in marriage. And in that discussion, I mentioned that according to the recent polls and the surveys that have been taken among the researchers, the number one reason given in the United States for the breakdown of marriage has been the problem of sex. And I said at that time that I was going to challenge that at some point in our discussions, and this is the time for the challenge. Before I give the challenge and put the gauntlet down, let me just rehearse the bidding here. The number one reason that is given to us by the researchers is sex. The second greatest problem, according to the researchers, in destroying harmony in the home is money. And the third reason that is frequently given is the problem of interference of in-laws. Now, I certainly recognize and grant that those three problems have wreaked havoc in marriages in this country. But I think there's something that is even more severe in its power to hurt and destroy marriages. The number one problem with marriages is the human tongue. It's what we say to each other that I think contributes more than anything else to the breakdown of trust, the breakdown of love, and the breakdown of respect between two people in the marriage relationship. That problem may manifest itself sexually or in the arena of money. We can understand how those problems come to bear, as well as intrusion of in-laws. But we haven't learned how to talk not only to each other by way of communication, but we have often been cruel and thoughtless, inflicting damage on each other with unguarded remarks. By way of contrast, let me read to you a brief section from the Old Testament that involves a celebration of love, which is found in the Song of Solomon. The fourth chapter of the Song of Solomon begins like this, where the author is saying, "Behold, thou art fair, my love. Behold, thou art fair. You have dove's eyes within your locks, and your hair is as a flock of goats that appear from Mount Gilead." Now, that may not sound very complimentary to say that your hair reminds me of a flock of goats prancing up and down the mountainside of Gilead. But in antiquity, that, of course, is a romantic, indeed poetic expression of beauty. And then it says, "Your teeth are like a flock of sheep that are even shorn, which came up from the washing, whereof everyone bears twins. And I wouldn't say that about me. And I said, no two of yours are alike. But here the person is described as having teeth like twins, where each one is identical and matching one with the other. And none is barren among them. That is, there aren't any gaps between the teeth. Your lips are like a thread of scarlet, and your speech is comely. Your temples are like a piece of pomegranate within your locks, and your neck is like the Tower of David, built for an armory, whereon there hangs 1,000 bucklers, all shields of mighty men. Your two breasts are like two young roes that are twins, which feed among the lilies. Thou art all fair, my love. There is no blemish in thee. Now, tradition has it within Christian groups that what we find in the Song of Solomon is an extended symbolic form of address, an allegory of Christ's perfect love for his church. That what we have here is a spiritual song celebrating the love that Christ has for point two as an allegory of Christ's love is a divinely inspired love song where the Holy Spirit is celebrating romance between two people. I think it's fantastic. Now, because we have a hard time with that, we have to reinterpret it and make it somehow a spiritual lesson. But think of this, before this thing could even qualify, be an allegory of spiritual love, it would first have to be acceptable to God for the content that's in there. So why can't we just take it at face value? But what I want us to see in here is that in this divinely inspired expression of love, the verbal relationship between the man and the woman is one of compliments. You don't hear in this love song, in this celebration of romance, the man saying to the woman, "Why don't you do this?" Or the woman saying to the man, "You're always late. You're never going to make anything of yourself." In other words, the tongue is being used to honor the partner. The New Testament tells us that the tongue is a small member that boasts of great things and has a capacity by one spark to set whole forests ablaze, that the tongue is the most destructive member of the human body. With it, we praise God. But with it, we also bring curses down on each other. I remember when I was a child, how there was a fella in our community that was a bully, and he used to make fun of me. I used to go up the street to play with the guys, and he would say, "Here comes Bucky Beaver." And he would make fun of my buck teeth. And that crushed me. He was older than I was, and I wanted to be accepted with the older kids to be able to play with him. And every time I showed up, the same kid kept talking about my buck teeth. And I came home one day crying, and my mother met me at the back door, and she said, "What's the matter?" And I said, "So-and-so called me buck teeth again." And my mother felt sorry for me, and she's trying to help me deal with this kind of thing that happens in everybody. She says, "Son, let me tell you how to handle that. When somebody says something to you that's not very nice, you just say to them, 'Sticks and stones will break my bones, but names will never hurt me.'" And I said, "Okay, that sounds good." So I went back up. I went up the street, and here comes the same kid. He said, "Here comes buck teeth again." And I looked at him, I said, "Sticks and stones will break my bones and names will never hurt. Thinking in my head pretty long, 'cause it still hurts." See? And I found out that what my mother told me wasn't true. Because one time I split my head open on a rock. There's blood all over the place. I came home, I thought I was going to die. Doctor came and he took some metal clamps to the top of my head. In a couple days, I was fine. Another time, a guy comes, breaks my arm. Puts in a cast, 6 weeks later, my arm's fine. But an insult, a thoughtless word, can penetrate. No stone can ever reach, or no stick can ever touch, because it can get to the soul. I had a counseling experience, which is my favorite illustration of this, to see me because her marriage was in trouble. I couldn't help but notice, as that woman came into my office, that she was an extraordinarily attractive woman. She really was. And she began to tell me about the problems that she was having with her And then she spilled out her, and she said that she could not respond to her husband because she knew that she was not. And I thought, oh, no. Here I get just like

My mother. My mother used to buy Maxine's in downtown and at Saks Fifth Avenue, and then she'd go to the beauty parlor, and then she'd come walking into the house looking like Grace Kelly, stepping out of Vogue, and she'd say, awful tonight. And our standard comment was, oh, you're going fishing again, Mom. Because she was fishing for confidence, because my reply was supposed to say, oh, no, Mom, you look terrific. You look the most beautiful mother in the neighborhood. And so when this woman, she said in the counseling chambers that she couldn't respond to her husband because she knew that she just wasn't attractive enough, I wanted to say, cut it out, lady. Don't play games with me. But I realized she was serious. So I began to explore into her past. And here's what she said. She said that when she was a young teenager growing into adolescence, that she struggled with her appearance for several reasons. The first thing, she was afflicted with teenage acne. Adolescent acne, zits, okay? Had to put Clearasil on her face. In addition to that, when her adult teeth came in, they came in all crooked and were funny. And she was one of the first girls in her class to have to wear glasses, and her prescription was so strong that her glasses were like the bottles, right? So here's this girl running around. She gets braces on her teeth. She's got Clearasil on her zit. She's got bottoms of Coke bottles looking around, and she's walking around. And she's not too pretty, right? However, at the same time, endowed her with a very beautiful body. She was one of the first to develop, and the boys noticed it. And one day, she was walking across the schoolyard when she was 13 or 14 years old. And the guy who was the super athlete and the big man on campus kid saw her coming, and he laughed, and another fella within her hearing, look at so-and-so, put a bag over her head, and she'd be terrific. Now, what happened in the ensuing years? The braces did the job. Her teeth straightened out. She outgrew the adolescent acne. Contact lenses replaced the Coke bottle glasses. And the ugly duckling emerges as a beautiful young woman. And everybody that saw her noticed her beauty, except her. 25 years later, she was still convinced that all she lacked to be a good was a bag over her head. The human tongue can devastate another person. I was in an airport once, looking for something to read, and I was going through the book rack, and I saw this in my attention, and the title of the book simply was Criticism. I picked it out of the rack, and I looked at it, and I couldn't recognize the name of the author and the publishing company I'd never heard of. I opened up the page. It was cheap grade paper, and the print was on wavy lines, and I thought, Trinity Press, somebody printed it in their basement, but I didn't have it. I took it on the airplane, and the book started with a story where this man told about visiting New York City. That was his first mistake. And he decided to explore the city at night. That was mistake number two. But the real Lulu came when he decided to take a shortcut in New York City at night by going through an alley. And so he starts down this alley at night in New York. And as he gets halfway back into the alley, and there's a full moon out, he sees in the shadows two guys come up from behind garbage cans with knives glistening in the moonlight and start moving toward him. And at this point, the author interrupted his own narrative, and he says to the reader, what do you suppose this man did in that circumstance? What would you do? If you had half a brain, what would you do? Run! Like the devil! You know, the other way. I mean, if you saw two guys walking at you with knives in New York City in an alley, and you could run to get out of there, that's what you'd do, right? That's a natural instinct, self-preservation. He said, but we know to run from that. But we don't know how to run from this. What do you do when somebody comes up to you and says, I'd like to give you some constructive criticism? The Bible tells us, and as part of the lead into this program, to speak the truth in love. How many times have you ever had a Christian friend come up to you and say, brother or sister, I want to tell you something in love. My best advice to you is if somebody comes up to you and says, I want to tell you something in love, the best thing you can do 95 times out of 100 is turn around and run. Run for your life. There is such a thing as constructive criticism. I know that. And I don't know what the exact percentages are, but my best guess
is that at least

0: 95 out of 100 criticisms that you receive and that you get from people are destructive criticisms. And they're not mentioned in love. But we're taught all of our lives to accept criticism gratefully. We give people a license to criticize us. And when somebody comes up and says, brother, I want to tell you something in love, and they stick the knife in, as Christians, here's what we're supposed to say. Oh, thanks. I needed that. That's really going to help with my sanctification. And if you really love me, do it again. Twist it in there a little deeper so that I can grow in the Spirit while they're killing you. When if we had any brains, we'd turn around and run. Again, there are forms and ways to experience constructive criticism, and we all need it. I remember when I wrote one book a few years ago for Harper & Row, I turned it in to my editor, and I got it back after he took it through copy editing, and I counted up over 10,000 corrections that had to be made. They were minor, a comma here and there, but my manuscript came back with so much red ink on it, it looked like a Christmas tree. And I was so depressed. And then I remembered something. A lady had said to me once, R.C., don't ever let anybody tell you you can't write. Now, the experience that I had there happened like this. A consultant came to me and said, R.C., I want you to write down on a piece of paper the 5 most meaningful compliments you've ever received in your life. And so I said, well, that's a fun exercise, isn't it? I mean, I get to sit down here and sit back and try to remember nice things that people said about me. So I racked my brain. Everybody's had at least 5 compliments in their life. And I just wrote down the first 5 that came into my mind. And I was shocked with what I saw. Had that man come to me and said, R.C., write down on a piece of paper the 50 people who've had the most positive influence in your life, I don't know whose names I would have written down for those 50 people, but I know I never would have dreamed to include this woman whose name appeared twice in that list of 5 compliments. It was my 8th grade English teacher, the one that stood out the most. She had given this assignment to write a descriptive essay. It was our first experience with creative writing. So I wrote this little essay that I made up about a mountain, and I turned it in, and she took the papers home. It came time to grade them. She brought them back. She's going to deliver them to the class and pass them out. And she said, class, now we're going to pass out these papers. But before we do it, I want to read one to the whole class. She read my paper to the whole class. And then when she was done, she went over to this bulletin board that was above the blackboard, and she took a thumbtack and she put my essay up on the bulletin board. Now, you have to understand, this was 8th grade, and usually the only thing that went up on that bulletin board in our classroom was artwork. And I got D's in art from 1st grade. I was terrible. I know I was the only kid in that whole class who never had anything on that blackboard for art. I mean, it was terrible how bad I was. And I was feeling that. And now in 8th grade, not something I drew, but something I wrote, got on the art billboard. And it said on that paper, A+, don't let anyone ever tell you you can't write. Do you have any idea how many people have tried to tell me that I can't write? Do you know how many people have tried to discourage me from doing what I wanted to do artistically with a pen? And I have nurtured to my bosom, I have held on sometimes with my fingernails to the kind statement that that woman made to me because I believed her compliment. I know that she meant it and I trusted her authority. It'd be a good experience for you to do. I mean, if you really want to find out about yourself, go home and do that same thing. Write down the 5 most meaningful compliments that you can think of that you've ever received. And then when you're done, if you want an exercise in terror, turn the paper over and write down the 5 most painful criticisms you've ever received and who said them. And that'll give you a quick route to the center of your own emotional pain, the place where you are hurting. And you will be shocked, I'm sure, to see that you're carrying around in your life comments that people made years and years and years and years ago that still paralyze you and still hurt. Then you will begin to see the power of the human tongue. We need to understand that, because what we say to each other in marriage is what creates the environment of trust, of intimacy, and in love. When I married my wife, I vowed to cherish her. I know that women today do not want to be put on a pedestal in the sense that they are not real, they're objects and so on. And I'm not sure I understand all of that, because I'm a man and I'm not sure I understand women. I'll never understand women, okay? But I've never met a woman that didn't want to be cherished. And I've never met a man that didn't want to be cherished. What I say with my mouth is what communicates how much I cherish my wife. Of course, what I do speaks as well. But nothing can destroy her sense of being cherished faster than an unkind, thoughtless, cutting remark that comes out of my mouth. The Bible tells us again that in any kind of healthy relationship, not just husband and wives, but with friends and associates, is that we are called to build up each other, to edify each other, not to tear each other apart. But what happens in a marriage is that we get angry with each other and you say something to me that hurts. What's my natural response? Fire with fire, wound for wound. Retaliate, hit back, and pretty soon it escalates into a war. And then we say those awful words, honey, I didn't mean that. And she wants to say, then why did you say it? You know what the Bible says? There are certain things that you cannot recall. The flying arrow. Once you pull that bow back and you let loose of that string, and the arrow starts to fly, you can't call it back. And included in that list of the Bible is the spoken word. Once I say it, I can apologize for it, I can pretend that I overstated it, but I said it, and she heard it, and it's stored, and it may be doing its damage for another 30 years. But where there is love, there is kindness. And when there is kindness, there is a desire to do as Christ has told us to do, to present our brides to Him without blemish, to be willing to give our lives to honor the one that we live. I mean, I'm a man, and I'm in the public eye, and I have women come up to me from time to time and bat their eyelashes at me, oh, you're so cute and all that stuff. I don't know. I mean, I look in the mirror, I know that's not true. But they start playing these games, and I can respond in one of two ways. I can respond and allow myself to be flattered by that and therefore tempted, or I can see that as a threat to what I cherish. Now, flattery is empty. We even have the expression, flattery will get you nowhere. And I'm not saying to couples, lie to each other about your gifts and your strengths. Telling your wife she's a great cook when she's a lousy cook is not what I'm talking about. She knows she's a lousy cook, and she won't trust that compliment if you tell her she's a good cook when she's not a good cook. But what an authentic compliment is believable, where you take the time to find something of value in your mate, crystallize it, put it into words, and tell her, tell him that you've noticed. And when we honor each other in that way, we can heal the damage that's been done. Psychologists tell us it takes 9 authentic compliments to outweigh the pain of 1 criticism. So we need to be slow to speak and to wound and to keep our anger in check so that that tongue does not set the forest on fire.
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make about the verb interceded. It's a continuous tense. To death, that's complete once. He was numbered with the transgressors. That's his incarnation. He did that once. He bore the sin of many. That he accomplished on the cross, never to be repeated. Those are completed, perfected. But his intercession is imperfect because it intercedes. He affirms the vicarious substitutionary sacrifice of Christ as the only offering that can satisfy his justice and provide salvation for sinners and bring to them justification. That is to say, they are declared righteous by God. That only comes to those who know him. To know him, that is how that justification takes place individually. And the knowledge of him is therefore critical. That then becomes the mandate for us to spread the knowledge of him to the world. This is a confession the Jews will one day make. This is a confession we have already made. And this is a confession that God himself affirms. That finally brings us to the last word, verse 12. We have looked at the startling servant, the scorned servant. We have looked at the substituted servant, the silent servant, the slaughtered servant. And here is the sovereign servant.

0: 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And before we get started today, I want to warn parents with small children, we'll be dealing with a topic that may not be appropriate for younger listeners today. 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I'll pause here for just a minute to give you an opportunity to switch. We live in a time when most people, even within the church, view sex between consenting adults as a harmless, private matter. In sharp contrast, Alistair Begg illustrates the relevance and importance of pursuing sexual purity, whether you're single or married. Turn in your Bible to 1 Thessalonians chapter 4. We'll be starting today with verse 4.
1: Each of you should learn to control his own body in a way that is holy and honorable. Or as Phillips paraphrases it, every one of you should learn to control his body, keeping it pure and treating it with respect. Rather than dragging you into the etymology of it all, for what it's worth and for the provoking of your own further study, let me simply say that I think the NIV has got it right. And indeed, even if it has it wrong, and that the correct translation is wife, all that that does is specify and particularize the principle which is contained here. For if in learning to control our own bodies, as men essentially, in the matter of sexuality, there will be only one outlet for that, and that will be within the framework of marriage, as we will see. What Paul is addressing here is what he has already said in Romans chapter 6, and you may like to turn to it in verse 13, where he says, "Do not offer the parts of your body to sin as instruments of wickedness, but rather offer yourselves to God as those who have been brought from death to life, and offer the parts of your body to him as instruments of righteousness. For sin shall not be your master, because you are not under law, but under grace." Very clear and straightforward statement concerning the fact that the redeeming of our lives is a redeeming not simply of our souls, which will live forever, but the totality of who and what we are. And therefore, if our claim to have been radically changed by the power of the Spirit of God does not put restraints upon and constrain the whole matter of human sexuality, then we're actually living in a fantasy world, and our statements are unmatched by our lifestyle. Now, although John Stott suggests that this should be read as a wife, and with that we choose humbly to disagree, he makes these two very helpful statements which are hard to pass up, and I want to pass them on to you. And they will serve you well if you write these down in your Bible, on the flyleaf of your Bible, in a notebook somewhere, and you take them with you throughout all your days. Statement number one, sex has a God-given context, namely heterosexual marriage. It is therefore forbidden in every other context. Prior to marriage, it is referred to as fornication. Irrespective of whether you're engaged, irrespective of whether you really like this girl, you really like this guy, you really think they're going to be your only one, la, la, blah, blah. That is absolutely verboten in Scripture. It is referred to as fornication. It is a violation of all of God's intended purpose for sex. It is also a violation in the realm of adultery, namely, the involvement sexually with somebody other than your marriage partner after you have been married. And it also means that homosexuality, which is an expression of sexuality which the Bible refers to as deviant, which is beyond marriage, also runs contrary to the clear instruction of these verses here. Learning to control his own body within the framework of God's intended purpose means one thing and one thing only. Namely, that the God-given context for sexual fulfillment, sexual intercourse experienced and enjoyed, is and only is, says the Bible, within the framework of marriage. Now that immediately runs counter to the sex-crazed culture in which Paul was living in Corinth and to which he was writing in Thessalonica. But it obviously didn't daunt him. It certainly is contrary to the crazy environment in which we are living today. So much of what is offered up to us as wonderful literature or wonderful cinematography is nothing other than a deviation from God's intended plan and purpose. And the great subtlety of the evil one is that he takes that which is poison and he wraps it in some of the most beautiful concoctions and gildings so that the unsuspecting may eat of it and begin to die. Whatever we may want to say about this, it is hard to deny the clarity of Paul's expression. The sexual expression of love is within the God-given context of marriage. Well, what about single people? Someone immediately asks. And what a valid and vital question that is. Either someone who remains single, having never been married, or someone who, as a result of divorce, now finds themselves single, or as a result of widowhood, is now living alone and does not have the context for this fulfillment of sexual love. Well, helpfully, John Stott has lived as a single man. And he adds a statement concerning this, which I noted and quote for you now. Speaking of single people and including himself, he says, "What about us? We too must accept this apostolic teaching, however hard it may seem, as God's good purpose both for us and for society. We shall not become a bundle of frustrations and inhibitions if we embrace God's standard, but only if we rebel against it. Christ's yoke is easy, provided we submit to it. It is possible for human sexual energy to be redirected both into affectionate relationships with friends of both sexes and into the loving service of others. Multitudes of Christian singles, both men and women, can testify to this." And then very tellingly, he adds this concluding sentence, "Alongside a natural loneliness, accompanied sometimes by acute pain, we can find joyful self-fulfillment in the self-giving service of God and of other people." Now, that's worth the tape, just for that quote, especially if you're wrestling with this issue as a single person. And it comes with greater impact, having been written by one who has lived for virtually 70 years in sexual purity himself. So, sex has a God-given context, namely heterosexual marriage. And his second statement is that sex has a God-given style, namely honor and holiness and purity. That's what he says in verse 5. He says, "In contrast to the heathen who do not know God and who live in passionate lust, the style in relationship to the enjoyment of God's purposes in this matter is one that is to be touched by and framed by all that is holy and honorable." Incidentally, there is a direct correlation between not knowing God and all of the chaos that follows from that. Paul is here referring not to the fact that somehow or another these people are unfortunate enough to be in this position, but rather he is referring to their blameworthy neglect of the revelation which has been given to them. And to address that, we need to go, as we go so many times, to Romans chapter 1, and you can read it there at your leisure. But it says concerning man in verse 21, that although they knew God, they neither glorified him as God nor gave thanks to him, but their thinking became futile and their foolish hearts were darkened, and so on and so on. And verse 24, therefore God gave them over in the sinful desires of their hearts to sexual impurity. One of the great indicators that a culture has turned its back on the knowledge of God that has been revealed is the sexual morass into which it falls. And it is arguable just whether the framework of Thessalonica or Corinth was any worse than that which we're dealing with in contemporary Cleveland this evening. The application of honor and holiness in the matter of sexuality, in living in purity, is applicable both to the single individual and is applicable within the framework of marriage itself. And for that reason, the writer of the Hebrews says in Hebrews 13 and verse 4, marriage should be honored by all and the marriage bed kept pure. We fall foul of this if we think somehow or another that once we have entered into marriage, we've passed through the threshold and are now beyond the realm in which a call to sexual purity would have any abiding and meaningful implications for us. The fact of the matter is, marriage is not a form of legalized lust. Marriage, as God intended, is something that is marked by holiness and honor, and that is to be part of sexual fulfillment within marriage. There is a vast distinction between the desire to possess somebody selfishly to one's own ends and the desire to unselfishly love and cherish and respect and fulfill the needs and the longings of that individual. And honor and holiness and purity are to be the very framework and context and style of love within this physical realm. Back to our imaginary dialogue. Well, says somebody, that is fairly clear. In fact, it's very clear. Isn't, though, this matter of our sexuality just some personal and private concern? Well, that takes us to verse 6. And in this matter, no one should wrong his brother or take advantage of him. Philip says, again, you cannot break this rule without in some way cheating your fellow men. It is impossible to engage in sexual sin, either in our minds or in actual physical terms, without cheating somebody else out of what is rightly theirs. The implication is very clear. Sexual sin is not only an offense against God, against holiness, against honor, against my own body. Sexual sin is an act of fraud against my brother or my sister, because in engaging in that, I take what is rightly theirs. And back to the dialogue. Well, isn't God so loving that he'll just overlook this kind of thing? After all, there's so much of it going on around us. In listening to a tape of a church far from here this week, the person addressing these verses on the tape said that the people who conducted the premarital counseling within this particular church, well-known, significant evangelical church, reported to the senior pastor that of all the young couples interviewed prior to marriage, 75% of them had already engaged in premarital sex within the church. And we're certainly here at 50 and maybe higher. Do you think the Bible is practical? Do you think the Bible speaks to the issues of our lives? It does. And what does it say? Verse 6b, the Lord will punish men for all such sins as we have already told you and warned you. Paul has already addressed this issue. Why would he address the issue? Because it was such an important issue. The people who were the believers in Thessalonica had come out of a dreadful background. They had come out of a background where worship involved prostitution, where the contemporary culture of their day was such that the only reason a man had a wife was to bring civility to his existence and to make sure that there were meals and he had children provided for. But all of his dalliance and his enjoyment was to be found beyond that. And these people had come to faith in Jesus Christ out of that kind of background. And so he says to them, you remember before I told you about this and I warned you about this before, and I'm writing to you about it again. I want you to know how to please God. If you're going to please God, you need to live a holy life. If you want to know what it means to live a holy life, you can't evade the issue of sexuality. And if you want to know how to live in sexual fulfillment and freedom, then don't do it before you get married and only live within the framework of marriage afterwards. We don't need any Tommy Rod about safe sex. No sinful sex is safe. The issue is God's way and only His way. And God will punish all who violate His commands. Now, clearly that will happen on the day of Pentecost, but it is already operative. That's the whole issue there in Romans chapter 1, is it not? Part of the punishment of God upon a culture is that He gives people over to their sexual deviances. Therefore, God gave them over in the sinful desires of their hearts to sexual impurity for the degrading of their bodies with one another. They exchanged the truth of God for a lie. They worshipped and served created things rather than the Creator. And because of this, God gave them over to shameful lusts. And that led them into the realm of homosexuality. Men committed indecent acts with other men. Now notice this. And received in themselves the due penalty for their perversion. Loved ones, these are solemn, sacred, vital, chilling, necessary, staggering statements. And the fact that they are all so incredibly staggering is an indication of the dire straits in which our culture tonight is to be found. The final phrase in verse 6 makes it clear that Paul, as I say, had to keep coming back to this issue. And so do we. Well, says the imaginary dialogue, can you give it to me in one sentence? Yes, says Paul, I can. Verse 7, God did not call us to be impure, but to live a holy life. People get all steamed up about what the call of God is in their life. They go from person to person and bookstore to bookstore, wondering about what the call of God is in their life. The call of God in our life is really pretty straightforward. You just need to take a concordance and look up call and look at all the things He's called us to. He calls us to salvation. He calls us to sanctification, 1 Thessalonians 4. He calls us to suffering in 1 Peter chapter 3. He calls us to service in Romans chapter 12. He calls us to sacrifice. And I'm going to just tell you something in passing, that if you and I begin to focus on the clear things to which God has called us, to salvation, to sacrifice, to suffering, to sanctification, and to service, then many of the other things which are our preoccupation will actually begin to fall into line. Well, is this not a little extreme? Not at all, says Paul. We're at verse 8. Therefore, he who rejects this instruction doesn't reject man, but God, who gives you His Holy Spirit. Phillips again, anyone who makes light of the matter is not making light of a man's ruling, but of God's command. It is not for nothing that the Spirit God gives is called the Holy Spirit. And the interesting thing in this is that it's in the present tense. He doesn't say, therefore he who rejects this instruction does not reject a man, but God, who gave you His Holy Spirit. It says, who gives you His Holy Spirit. In other words, in the call to sanctification, He doesn't leave us on our own. He gives us His Holy Spirit. He enables us moment by moment as we live in obedience to His word. He gives us the Holy Spirit and says, Paul, understand that the Spirit that He gives us is holy. Therefore, when we disregard this instruction, we disregard God. It's God who called us to sanctification, and therefore, if I disregard the call, I am not despising man, but I am despising God Himself. The prohibition is divine, and the person who treats sexual sin lightly is in effect treating God as one who can be disregarded. I do believe that many of us would do well to take the first few verses of 1 Thessalonians 4 and get away with them and get on our knees before them, and as singles and as teens, cry to God for the grace necessary to live differently. And some of us within the framework of our marriages need to recognize the awesome implications of this instruction as it relates to honor and as it relates to holiness and as it relates to rightness. And which of us this evening does not find ourselves before these verses struck dumb? Whether as a result of failure in the distant past or in the immediate present, physical or mental. Beware the rising spirit of the Pharisee within your heart. If you find yourself saying, I thank you that I am not as other men are. And thank you, Lord, that this is very interesting, this stuff tonight, but it doesn't seem to have much to do with me. You are in deep difficulty. And come again to 1 John 1. If we confess our sins, He is faithful and just to forgive our sins and to cleanse us from all unrighteousness. There is little doubt, dear ones, that in the arena of sexuality, we declare much about the state of our Christian profession. May God bring secret sins into the open in order that they might be forgiven and forsaken, and that we might go on to learn how to please Him.
0: You're listening to Truth for Life with Alistair Begg. Here at Truth for Life, we believe the Bible's teaching is as relevant today as it has ever been, and that's why our mission is to teach the Bible with clarity and relevance, so that unbelievers will become committed followers of Christ, believers will be established in their faith, and local churches will be strengthened. And in keeping with that mission, Alistair is speaking this weekend at the Worldwide Mission Convention in Bangor, Northern Ireland, starting today, in fact. This is an international evangelical event dedicated to promoting and supporting global mission. The theme this year is Pressing On, Continuing the Mission Work of the Global Church. So we want to ask you to keep Alistair and the other speakers, those in attendance, in your prayers. I know they'll appreciate you asking God to direct and encourage them and help them be faithful to His will and His word and to be bold in their proclamation of the gospel. Alistair will be speaking at other events during the year. You can view his speaking schedule and continue to pray for him as he travels. If you'd like to see where he is speaking next, visit truthforlife.org and click on the Events tab at the top. Thanks for listening this week. We hope you enjoy your weekend and are able to worship with your local church. On Monday, we'll look at one of the key hallmarks of genuine faith. Can others tell that you're a Christian? The Bible teaching of Alistair Begg is furnished by Truth for Life, where the learning is for living.
2: I think my son was about 4 the first time we played baseball together, and I taught him with a plastic wiffle bat and wiffle ball, and I remember telling him rule number 1 of baseball, even then, and really other sports too. I said, you know what, right? Keep your eye on the ball. Well, I've told him that lots of times over his growing up years, and it wasn't always about baseball. Whenever he had trouble with his hitting, which has improved, it usually was because he wasn't watching where he should be. Now, of course, he's a grown man with a family of his own, and we recently went outside with a ball and bat, and he threw. I attempted to hit the ball. You could probably guess what was coming. I wasn't connecting. So he gave me a little advice. You know what it was? Hey, Dad, keep your eye on the ball. The tables have turned. Well, I'm Ron Ushcraft, and I want to have a word with you today about your eyes, where sin begins. Now, a word for today from the Word of God. We are in Matthew chapter 6, verses 22 and 23. Jesus is talking about the importance of our eyes in following him and what we should be keeping our eyes on and off of. It's a lesson in how to not strike out spiritually. Listen to his words. The eye is the lamp of the body. If your eyes are good, your whole body is full of light. But if your eyes are bad, your whole body will be full of darkness. If then the light within you is darkness, how great is that darkness? Now, Jesus here is not talking about your need for an optometrist or getting stronger glasses. He's talking about the fact that your eyes are the point of entry for everything you think about. And what you think about is what turns out to be the beginning point of the actions you commit. So your eyes gather input that is sent to the brain, stored there, and then as the Bible says, as a man thinks in his heart, so is he. But it all begins at eye level. Do you remember what Jesus had just said in the previous chapter, Matthew 5:28? He said, I tell you that anyone who looks at a woman lustfully has already committed adultery with her in his heart. There are the eyes again. The place you have to stop sexual sin is at eye level. It's like baseball. If your eye is on the right thing, you'll be okay. If your eye's looking at the wrong thing, you're going to fail. No Christians have ever had to live with the bombardment of sexual images that we get daily. Nobody's ever had the media we have, and we get so much we're almost numb to it. See, a fundamental discipline of a Jesus follower has to be training your eyes. It's a firm resolve that you won't just look at what is suggested. When a billboard appears with a provocative picture, you just commit yourself to instantly look the other way. You don't even consider what you'll do. When a magazine ad or a TV channel or an internet website, maybe you're jumping around, you're looking at all kinds of channels or sites, or suddenly there's a sexually attractive image in front of you, you could linger, but no, you can't afford to do that. You move on quickly. Click. Training your eyes is as practical as simply not allowing your eyes to wander beyond the face of the opposite sex, or just turning away. There's a powerful temptation, isn't there, to linger, to fantasize, to kind of work it over in your mind, to let your eyes sin. You say, well, I didn't do anything. And yet, the Bible says that if it's gotten to your eyes, then through them you are full of darkness. That's what Jesus has taught us. So every time you linger on a sexually tempting image, you send ammunition to your enemy. Ammunition you can be guaranteed he will use to defeat you spiritually. So you've got to avoid spiritual strikeouts. And that begins with training your eyes.
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5: This is John MacArthur. Join me for today's Portraits of Grace. Can you imagine life without friends? They're truly one of God's greatest gifts, aren't they? Yet another is even greater, and that's friendship with God Himself. Jesus referred to that friendship as one of intimacy, mutual love, sacrifice, and commitment. Abraham demonstrated all of that when he obeyed God and prepared to offer Isaac as a sacrifice. It took unquestioning trust in God as the friend of Abraham for him to do that and put his faith on display. Faith is always the sole condition of salvation, but saving faith never stands alone. It always manifests itself in works of obedience. That's the test of true salvation and real friendship with God. This is John MacArthur encouraging you to live as portraits of grace.
6: Three home runs in one game. That's a big deal for any player, but this was historic for St. Louis Cardinals rookie Joshua Baez because it was his very first game in the major leagues, and he broke the previous record.

0: Before Joshua Baez smashed three home runs, the high school phenom toiled in the minors for half a decade. Supposedly a powerful hitter, the number of strikeouts was climbing. His batting average was spiraling downward until the Cardinals organization intervened. In a rare move, they pulled him out of active play, guaranteeing his spot on the team, and he spent a month retooling his swing. Baez returned a different player, and in his MLB debut, he made history. The instruction Baez received was humbling, but it made the difference in his game, and in this there's a lesson echoing the wisdom of Proverbs chapter 8. Hear instruction and be wise, and do not neglect it. Welcome to Haven Today. I'm David Wolin, sharing the great story that's all about Jesus. We're in a series called Born Again, The Message of the Great Awakening. We're telling the inspiring true story of George Whitefield and the Great Awakening, or as some call it, the First Great Awakening, and it's become rather legendary over the last 300 years, which is why I've been so grateful to have someone along for the ride to help us separate fact from fiction. Dr. Thomas Kidd is a research professor at Midwest Baptist Theological Seminary. He's a trained historian and a brother in Christ with an expertise in early colonial history and the Great Awakening. And along those lines, he's written biographies on several of the people we've been talking about. George Whitefield, of course, but also a biography on Benjamin Franklin. And what's fascinating is that the lives of these two famous men are actually intertwined. The Lord used them both, working together to ensure that vast numbers of people would hear the gospel proclaimed in person as George Whitefield traveled from field to field and city to city and colony to colony. Franklin's newspapers were creating the publicity and word of mouth did the rest. Hearing George Whitefield preach was an event at that time not to be missed. Whole communities showed up when he did. And so the crowds were huge, so big often it was only through open-air preaching in a field or a town square. Only venues like this could accommodate the huge numbers, 20,000 or 30,000 people. Now, for most preachers, this would never have worked. But Whitefield had a booming voice. Somehow the people could hear him. And yes, the Lord used that amazing voice, but the power that was driving the Great Awakening, it was not mere rhetoric or human ingenuity or charisma or strategy. The power was supernatural. The Spirit of the living God moving in an extraordinary way. And this was happening at a time when the churches were desperate and they were praying with desperation. And the reason for that was because the times that preceded the start of the Great Awakening were marked with spiritual decline. The depravity of the culture at large was rapidly accelerating, and that was true on both sides of the Atlantic. So, at the beginning of the 1700s, there was a generation who, many of them, had turned their backs on Christian faith, rejecting what they perceived as the cold, dead hypocrisy of their parents, and they felt they were right in rejecting it. Now, does that sound familiar to you? Well, our world today really could be described in a similar way. And for me, that's why leaning into this story isn't just looking to the past, but actually leaning into the present with open eyes and longing for what the Lord may do in our generation. And we can certainly eagerly pray for that, that a spiritual awakening may return and may our eyes see it. That's my prayer. And as Dr. Kidd reminds us today, the Lord is in many parts of the world already working in ways like this. And he is at work, even here at home where you and I live.
1: Revival is happening. It's not just, can it happen again? It is happening again. God in his sovereignty is bringing people into the kingdom all over the world, sometimes, very much under the radar. I think our most important stewardship is just to pray for revival in our local congregations and to pray for our pastor, to pray for God to bring in the harvest. And if you think, but my church is just a little regular, church in Kansas City or whatever. No, the Lord's sovereign over that, and he can bring about powerful works through the agency of faithful gospel preaching in your local church. He can do it. He is doing it, and we should keep praying for it.
0: Dr. Thomas Kidd will be back with us in a few moments, but first, I want to invite you to immerse yourself and your loved ones into this story. And now it's possible to do that in a way that will capture everyone's attention.
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0: are the lightning bolt, George. I am just the lightning rod.
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1: Arise, O sleeper! 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
4: 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And now, pointing us to Christ, here's Paul Balazs and Leslie Jordan, All I Have is Christ.

0: This is Haven Today. I'm David Wolin, and here on day five, Dr. Thomas Kidd, you have hung with me through four episodes. This is marvelous. So congratulations on a long-distance run here.
1: Thank you, David.
0: I've enjoyed the conversation. It's on a topic that I care a lot about. We've been talking about the history of revival. That's not just interesting in terms of the storyline aspect of it, which is fascinating, and the characters that are true people in history, like the Wesleys, like Whitfield, like Edwards, like John Newton and others. But we have been talking in particular about the life of George Whitfield. And, you know, today, just thinking about him coming to the end of his race, he was on this side of the pond and preaching right until the end. And he was battling with his health there at the end, but that was something that was more characteristic really of his whole life, wasn't it?
1: He was so driven as a pastor and an evangelist. And this is another kind of classic issue that he believes in the gospel so strongly that he sometimes neglects his family, and certainly he neglects his own personal health. He just goes nonstop pretty much his whole adult life with preaching and travel. A lot of his travel is horseback, preaching multiple times a day for many days in a row. And in his mid-50s, the year 1770, it finally catches up with him on his last visit to America, and just happens to be in Massachusetts in Newburyport. You know, is clearly extremely ill, but you know, finally gives his last sermon and dies. I've actually been to one of my bucket list things in my whole career was getting to speak about Whitfield standing above his tomb in the First Presbyterian Church in Newburyport, so you can still go and visit his tomb. They had a lot of problems, though, early on this tells you what a big deal he was, that people kept coming and taking pieces of his clothing off of his dead body as sort of souvenirs and relics. And people even stole bones from his body, and pieces of his body would end up in England and you know, various archives in America that had to be repatriated and stuff. It just tells you what a huge deal that he was. So if you go there, you'll see that there's a marble slate over the tomb, so people can't open it anymore.
0: You know, that's interesting. You just told me something I've never heard before. but the impact of Whitfield is significant. My first real introduction to Whitfield, interestingly enough, my predecessor and I were traveling on the East Coast by car, Charles Morris, and he was laser focused that we needed to find this location where Whitfield had preached, open air preached. And he'd heard that the original building and kind of the stoop that he had stood on to preach from was still standing. Man, we went through cornfield after cornfield trying to find this place, and we finally found it. And I looked at Charles, and he said, "I want to go pray from the place where Whitfield stood and preached." And so we did, and we went and we stood on this little stoop outside of a small church building, and just looked out over a field that had nothing but, you know, tall grass and weeds growing in it, you know, totally desolate, no sign that anybody had ever been there. But I do remember what Charles then was praying, and he kind of ignited an interest for me, both in Whitfield and revival history, because he began to pray, "Lord, would you do it again? Please do it again." And a longing to see what God has done throughout history over and over again, and do it again. And I was really challenged by that. I'm still challenged by that today. Perhaps all the more so when you take a look at what happened after the First and Second Great Awakening. That was just the 1700s. I mean, revivals continued as history rolled forward, didn't they?
1: Yeah, we usually think of the Second Great Awakening as, you know, the early 1800s, marked by the Cane Ridge Revival in Kentucky in 1801 as sort of the kickoff of that. And by, you know, the 1830s, I mean, you know, in terms of number of evangelical converts, especially in the Methodist and Baptist churches in America, is phenomenal. And America, you know, by percentage of the population, is probably as evangelical you know, in the 1830s and 40s as it ever had been or ever would be again. When you look at the patterns of revival in the 20th century, I mean, it really has shifted, except for, you know, the Graham revivals, which were, you know, certainly centered in North America, although they ultimately became global. The revival patterns have tended to go more fully global over the past 100 years. And so I think about, you know, there were huge revivals in Korea in the early 1900s. There were huge revivals in East Africa in the 1930s.
0: Right.
1: You know, today we know that there's massive Christian growth happening in China, but we just can't get accurate data because, you know, they won't allow public polling on religion in China. We hear anecdotes that there's massive church growth happening in Iran today, which should be of special concern, of, you know, given the war and everything. I mean, a lot of times it's in places where we can't really get media access because there's not religious freedom, but yet in some of the most inauspicious circumstances that revival is happening. And so I, you know, one application that I would make is just simply knowing that revival is happening. It's not just, can it happen again? It is happening again. God in his sovereignty is bringing people into the kingdom all over the world, sometimes, you know, very much under the radar. And so we get a lot of news about how Christianity is collapsing, the rise of the nuns, the people who say they have no religion, and, you know, you get all the kinds of negative news about scandals and churches and pastors having to step down and everything. And I understand why that's the focus of the media, but God's on his throne, and God is still bringing revival, great works of God all over the world. And I think one of the most practical applications we can make to all this is just to be faithful, to pray for revival, to pray for the world church. But, you know, I,

0: personal revival. You know, every one of those servants of God had an individual in their own life and heart before the Lord awakening that preceded anything that God ever did through them. And, you know, thinking about the connection, really, when we talk about revivals, we're talking about large numbers. Large numbers are impressive. We sort of overvalue large numbers, I think, today, especially in the day where everything is measured, you know? I mean, it doesn't matter unless you measure it. And if you measure it, now it matters. And we're so laser focused on success metrics, even in the church. It's one of the first questions a pastor gets asked when he meets somebody else. How big is your church? Well, that's practical, I suppose, in some ways. But in another sense, it's sort of a measurement of how good are you really? And I so clearly remember listening to a class that had been taught by the late Professor Gordon Fee, whose specialization, one of his specializations was on Corinthians, 1 and 2 Corinthians. And he made a point that has stuck with me so deeply, talking about 1 Corinthians 4, verses 1 and 2. When it came down to whether Paul's ministry was a quote-unquote success, it was not measurables such as we regard them today that he was concerned with. And he said this is how one should regard us, as servants of Christ and stewards of the mysteries of God. Moreover, it is required of stewards that they be found. And in our modern, you know, way of thinking, we would think found successful. But Paul says faithful. And there is a faithfulness that does not have to be quantified by numbers. And you said it yourself. There is a measure of faithfulness that God values in tiny churches in places that no one's heard of, and pastors and deacons and Bible teachers and Sunday school teachers that no one's ever going to know. And yet, before the living God, they've been faithful with the mysteries of God that were entrusted to them. And it's up to God to bring the growth. I'm so convinced of that. In the midst of thinking about and dreaming about and praying for the great numbers in revival, I guess I want to also just hold up the fact that when it comes to these things which belong to God, his primary concern for us is faithfulness and what's going on the inside of our own hearts before him.
1: Yeah. Yeah, I mean, it reminds me, we talked earlier about Edwards' Northampton revival, and the title of his revival narrative is a faithful narrative of the surprising work of God in Northampton.
0: Right.
1: And surprising is the key word there, because part of the point Edwards is making is, you know, he's a local church pastor in a frontier town, and he's just, you know, doing faithfully, basically the same thing that he's been doing as the lead pastor there for the past, you know, 8 years or so. And then all of a sudden, one day, God sent revival.
0: Yeah.
1: There was not, but it wasn't because there was some new technique. It wasn't because, you know, some new, you know, seeker sensitive strategy or anything like that. It's just the Lord dropped revival on him.
0: Yeah.
1: I love that model. I love that model because God is ultimately in control of sending real revival. Now, we can, you know, generate up fake revival, you know, if we want to, but that has no lasting consequence. But real revival is under the Lord's control.
0: Yeah. Well, to that end, as we come to a close, Dr. Cade, would you do the very thing that we've been talking about? Would you lead us in prayer, and let's seek the Lord together in this, and invite all of our listeners as well to pray with us.
1: Sure, let's pray. Lord, we thank you for what you did during the First Great Awakening through people like John Wesley and Charles Wesley, Jonathan Edwards, and George Whitfield, imperfect men, just like all of us are imperfect, but you use them powerfully for your purposes to bring revival. We are so grateful for all the wonderful stories that you've done through the cloud of witnesses that Hebrews talks about, those who've gone before us and been faithful to what you called them to do. Help us in this generation to be faithful to what you're calling us to do. Help us to be servants in our local churches. Help us to be faithful to pass on to the next generation what you have entrusted to us. And Lord, as each of us brings to mind our own local church, we do pray for revival there.
0: Mm-hmm.
1: Lord, we pray for an outpouring of the Holy Spirit.

0: Spirit for revival, so that sinners would be converted, so that the saints would have their faith re-energized and mobilized for worshiping you and evangelizing the lost. We thank you for the ways that you're already working in our churches, and we see it around the world, even in places like China and Iran and Africa and Latin America, and all the wonderful things that you're doing already around the world. We just want to be part of that, Lord. Thank you that we can trust you for these things. We pray it in the name of Christ. Amen.
1: Amen. Dr. Kidd, thank you very much.
0: Thanks.
2: From

0: part of the original soundtrack of the film A Great Awakening. And no, it's not a musical, as many of Sight and Sound's productions are, but there is some music in the film A Great Awakening. This is Haven Today. I'm David Wolin, and I want to invite you to share this true story with those you love. Now, you've heard me, along with Dr. Thomas Kidd, talking about the true, verifiable events of the Great Awakening, but the story isn't just for history buffs. This will stoke the fire in the soul of any Christian believer and urge us to pray with the kind of urgency the church was praying with when the Great Awakening took place. That's part of what this film will do for you, but also it shares the gospel so clearly. A Great Awakening on DVD is our way of saying thank you for your gift. 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I'm David Wolin. Won't you come back again next time? We'll be keeping it all about Jesus. It's the great story here on Haven Today.
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2: 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Show me again that it is always appropriate, always needed. 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I need it.
3: What do you say to someone whose world has completely fallen apart? 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Today on Insight for Living, Chuck Swindoll identifies one of the most painfully honest questions in all of Scripture. Why do we find it so easy to talk about grace, yet so hard to actually show it? If you've ever been kicked when you were down, or been the one doing the kicking, today's grace-filled message is for you.
2: It's funny how you sometimes get a song on your mind. It happened to me last Thursday afternoon and on into Friday morning. I was sitting in my study and I kept going over this old spiritual that used to be sung in a choir years ago in the Deep South. Everybody's talking about heaven ain't going there, heaven. Remember that? Heaven. Go ahead. Everybody's talking about heaven ain't going there, heaven. Heaven. Now, you know, it's an amazing song. Not that the words are that significant. It's just everybody smiles when they sing it, and they're saying they ain't going to heaven. And I thought that's a lot like grace. Everybody's talking about grace, ain't going there either. Everybody's talking about grace. We wouldn't know it if we met it face on. Most people aren't even ready for it when it's presented to them. Not long ago, a student from a college in Missouri, true story, wrote this. I left work early so I could have some uninterrupted time studying right before the final in my class. When I got to class, everybody was doing their last minute studying. The teacher came in and said he would review with us for just a little bit before the test. We went through the review, most of it right from the study guide, but there were some things he was reviewing that I had never heard of. When questioned about it, he said that they were in the book, and we were responsible for everything that was in the book. We really couldn't argue with that. Finally, it was time to take the test. Our prof instructed, leave them face down on the desk until everyone has one, and then I'll tell you when to start. When we turned them over, every answer on the test was already filled in. The bottom of the last page said the following. This is the end of the final exam. All the answers on your test are correct. You will receive an A on the final exam. The reason you passed the test is because the creator of the test took it for you. All the work you did in preparation for this test did not help you get an A. You have just experienced grace. He then went around the room and asked each student individually questions like, what is your grade? And do you deserve the grade that you are receiving? And how much did all your studying for the exam help you achieve this final grade? Now, I'm not a crier, writes this student. I'm not a crier by any stretch of the imagination, but I had to fight back tears when answering those questions and thinking about how the Creator had passed the test for me. Discussion afterwards went like this. I have tried to teach you all semester that you are a recipient of grace. I've tried to communicate to you that you need to demonstrate this gift as you work with young people. Don't hammer them. They are not the enemy. Help them, for they will carry on your ministry if it is full of grace. Thinking about how some of us had probably studied hours and some just a few minutes, but had all received the same grade, he pointed to a story Jesus told in Matthew 20. The owner of a vineyard hired people to work in his field and agreed to pay them a certain amount of money. Several different times during the day, he hired more workers. When it was time to pay them, they all received the same amount. When the ones who had been hired first in the morning began complaining, the boss said, "Should you be angry because I am kind?" The teacher said he had never done this kind of final before and probably would never do it again. But because of the content of many of our class discussions, he felt like we needed to experience grace. Why didn't I have a teacher like that when I was taking those final exams? Why didn't you? Oh, everybody's talking about grace. We ain't going there. Not on your life. Oh, we love it coming from God, but just don't expect it from fallen folks like us. Too bad. Of all the things Job had to endure, the final insult was enduring the graceless presence of alleged friends. Stop and do a quick review. When the bottom dropped out of his life, he lost his property and dwellings and a way to make a living because all of his servants were killed. And then he lost all 10 of his children, all now grown, which he no doubt buried with his own hands, he and his wife. And then he lost his health and running, itching sores, oozing with pus, covered his body from his hair to his toenails. So miserable was this man, he could not rest during the day or sleep at night, not for very long. And he wound up living at the city dump, a place called the Ash Heap, where dung was finally deposited and burned. And there, he lost his hope. A small handful of men left their homes with the intent to bring him comfort and sympathy. Check Job 2:11. That's why they left to come to Job. They were friends. About his age, maybe a little older, maybe one or two younger, but his contemporaries came, leaving home and going to the trouble of traveling to the city dump of Uz, the town where Job lived. And they sat in silence, staring at him, trying to believe it was the same man that they had seen in their previous reunion, because now he was swollen and dirty and broken, and his head was shaved. And then, their worst mistake of all, they started to talk to him. And they unloaded the truck. They judged him, they shamed him, they blamed him. One cruel statement after another, with graceless, blunt words, they humiliated him. And the book includes it all. I'm simple enough to think that Job probably kept a journal, or his wife did. Who could have remembered such philosophical meanderings as filled the poetical part of the book? And these men spoke to him in cycles, you remember? The first round of insults came from Eliphaz, and then Bildad, and then Zophar, strange names, real men. But all three of them spoke, and Job answered, and that finished that first cycle. That was done, and wouldn't you know it, a second cycle began. In the second cycle, which starts in chapter 15, Eliphaz takes off the gloves. It's time to really get down to business, Job. And there is not even a hint of grace. Not a hint. Now, I understand. You're all looking ahead to see how many more chapters of this are we going to be going through. When I walk down the aisles and greet people before a church service starts, I like to say hello and get to know folks. And normally they answer back that they're glad to be here, and or they look forward to coming. Now I'm hearing more and more. Now, how long are we going to be in Job? My kids are now emailing me, "Get past Job, Dad." How graceless, huh? Oh, I understand. You think I wouldn't love? I'm taking it in chunks. I'm doing chapters, folks. Today, three chapters. We're not going to analyze this thing to the point of giving blood. However, you got to take enough time to appreciate the messages that they are teaching us. Eliphaz speaks the second time. Actually, he throws his fist. They're called words. In chapter 15, he delivers a series of rebukes. These are graceless words for a grieving man. In case you wonder what they sound like, they begin with pride. Verse 2, "Should a wise man answer with windy knowledge and fill himself with the east wind?" The word "himself" is really in the Hebrew "belly." Should he fill his belly with east wind? There's pride in verse 2, followed by insult. "Should he argue with useless talk or with words which are not profitable? Indeed, you do away with reverence. You hinder meditation before God." Then there's guilt. "For your guilt teaches your mouth, and you choose the language of the crafty, you deceiver, you. Your own mouth condemns you." So there's condemnation. Not I. I'm not the one condemning. Just listen to what you're saying, Job. "Your own lips testify against you." And then in 7, 8, and 9, There is exaggeration and sarcasm where one humiliating question after another is later asked. Verse 7, were you the first man to be born? In other words, you think you have a monopoly on truth and wisdom, Job? Were you brought forth before the hills? Do you hear the secret counsel of God? Has he somehow brought you into a corner and whispered to you his insights? You think you've got a corner on inspired information, Job? Can you imagine a man with the gall to stand before a man literally shrinking in pain and unloading such a verbal truck on him, one after another? You say, maybe, yeah, I can imagine it happened to me. It maybe did. Or, truth be told, in a vulnerable moment of admission, you may have done this with one of your own kids or with someone who you felt had it coming. They just had it coming. Well, Job didn't. Verse 9, what do you know that we don't know? What do you understand that we don't? Verse 11, are the consolations of God too small for you, even the words spoken gently with you? He saw himself and his friends as speaking gently. Gently. Referring to God, behold, he puts no trust in his, quote, holy ones. And the heavens are not pure in his sight. How much less one who is detestable and corrupt, man who drinks iniquity like water. Boy, those are sharp teeth, aren't they? Having rebuked him, he follows it with reminders of the fate of the wicked, 17 to 35. Job, because you're wicked, you writhe in pain, verse 20. So there's pain all your days. You're getting what you deserve, Job. Numbered are the years stored up for the ruthless. Verse 21, after constant misery, there's terror. Sounds of terror are in his ears. While at peace, the destroyer comes upon him. He does not believe that he will return from darkness, and he is destined for the sword. So there's terror and loss and torment. And then there's fear, verse 23. He wanders about for food, saying, where is it? He knows that a day of darkness is at hand. And finally, distress and anguish terrify him. There's this overpowering distress and anguish. Why? Eliphaz, just tell Job why. All right, verse 25. Because he, that's Job, you have stretched out your hand against God. You conduct yourself arrogantly against the Almighty. That's why. And Eliphaz backs away and stares at him with that glare. You are getting exactly what you deserve. You are getting exactly what you deserve. The style of communication is not that unusual to those who lack grace. May not be this brutal, may not be this sharp, but have you noticed when you deal with people who deal back with you lacking grace, when you're down, they kick you. When you're struggling, they add to your pain. When you're confused, they blame and shame, and when you're drowning, they hold you under. Other than that, they're pretty good friends. And you know what makes it just bitterly cruel? The man is in such grief. Cynthia's and my longtime friend, Dr. Lucy Mabry Foster, died last Monday. Lucy had already, and she and her family had been through an enormous amount. Lucy had earlier been married to Trevor, got his training at Mayo's, and became one of the fine ear, nose, and throat surgeons in the Dallas area. He was one of the four who had traveled to the Focus on the Family retreat in Montana and was flying back. The plane crashed, and four fine men of God died in that crash. The Mabrys son, the older son, Dan, had been on his honeymoon one day. So Dan returned home and was in some of those flights looking for the hope of his father's life, only to finally, ultimately face the fact his dad had perished. The city of Dallas mourned. It made the headlines, and some of you were at the funeral. As we who loved one or more of those men reeled in disbelief, Lucy determined that she would not give up. Her family surrounded her with love and affection. Three almost grown, some grown children, put their arms around Lucy and she around them, and she, for 10 years, finished her education, earned her PhD, and became the first woman teacher at Dallas Seminary. Wonderful story of determination through her grief. Wonderfully, the Lord brought to her a man named C.L. Foster from South Texas. C.L. and Lucy fell in love, and 5 years ago, almost to the date of her death recently, 5 years ago, they married. And along with some of you, Cynthia and I were in the audience the day that they married. It was like charming. This is so great of God to do this. Monday morning, Lucy breathed her last in the arms of her beloved husband, C.L., in a vehicle racing to the hospital in hopes of saving her life. We buried her on a Thursday. It was my privilege to sit for more than 2 hours and to talk with the family who had already been through the shock of the losing of their dad, and now these three having to deal with the loss of their mother. And C.L., who had lost his first wife in tragic circumstances in a car crash, sitting there, you could see the wheels turning and the tears running from his eyes. C.L. Foster and those children didn't need any condemnation. They didn't need any rebuke. They didn't need any insulting, humiliating questions. They needed grace. They needed grace. I couldn't help but think of that when I saw Job, as he sits here taking this, awash in his grief, trying his best to really believe that this man who was once a friend is saying such a thing. And I'm thinking, Lord, if you teach me and if you teach through me to others something through this, teach us the value of grace. Teach us about grace. Show me again that it is always appropriate, always needed, not just by a student taking a final exam. You need it. I need it. The person sitting just next to you that you've never met, or behind you, that person needs it. You have no idea what that person is going through. If you did, chances are you'd be prompted even quicker to show grace. But there's everything inside us that turns, and we get wrong side out. Or I have a good friend who says, we get sideways. We get sideways with people, and we just have to just gouge them. Stop. Stop the gouging. I tell you, I admire the 38 verses that follow Eliphaz's rebuke and unfair reminders. Job, in effect, says, you want to take the gloves off? I'll do it. My hands are covered with sores, but I'll take the gloves off. And I find four responses in Job that are admirable, and honestly, I do not find them shocking. Some of you may. First of all, he is disgusted with his friend. I mean, that is an appropriate response. Don't answer out loud. Ever been disgusted with a friend? Yeah. I'll answer for you. Yeah. how many times? Look at verse 2. Sorry comforters are you all. How's that for an opening line of disgust? Sorry comforters. That's an oxymoron. Maybe you're not familiar with the term. Some of you are, I realize. Webster defines an oxymoron, a combination of contradictory words, like governmental intelligence. That would be an oxymoron. Or teenage innocence. That's another one that comes to mind. Sorry comforters. You think this is comfort? What a sorry example of comfort you are. One man writes, Job complains that often he has heard many such things as these comforters speak, but in his present plight, such pious platitudes serve only to increase his sorrow. I thought I was hurting before you showed up, but now that you've talked, man, the pain is unbearable. He is disgusted with these people.
3: Have you ever needed comfort, real comfort, and received a lecture instead? Job's friends arrived with good intentions, but left a trail of wounds. Today on Insight for Living, Chuck Swindoll reminds us that grace isn't just a theological concept. It's the way we treat people when they're at their lowest. Most of us have been on both sides of that equation. Take a moment right now and reflect on who in your life might need less advice and a lot more grace. Chuck titled this message, Graceless Words for a Grieving Man. 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We've assembled a variety of resources to help you. 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It's called Job, A Man of Heroic Endurance. This is Chuck at his very best, probing one of the Bible's most mysterious stories with insight, warmth, and the kind of practical wisdom that can only come from a lifetime of shepherding men and women through the hardest seasons of their lives. 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I'm Bill Meyer. 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
0: The cornerstone is just a signal in the air, until it isn't. 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
10: Ooh! 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You see a sermon, a story, an article. It's wretched. We covet it. idea@wretched.org. If you have questions, comments, conundrums, snarks, or want to send another message to Jimmy telling him to cool it, pal.
11: Oh, yeah.
10: Christian love.
11: I've got plenty to say about that today.
10: Is that right? You can text 877-282-2337. What kind of text did you get?
11: You know, I said this before when I was out. We've got the best listeners in the world.
10: No argument here.
11: I still believe that.
10: But
11: it's out of Christian love and care.
10: Uh-huh. You just got scolded, didn't you?
11: I got in trouble.
10: Yeah, you did. Rightly so. I figured it would take an army to beat you down.
11: And that's what
10: you're just a bullhead. I understand you totally. I get your work ethic. You like to see things done exactly right. And when they're not, it drives you bonkers. Yeah. I get that. But I haven't had major back surgery. So I can, you can't. For a season.
11: Yeah, I just don't like not being able to do it myself. I hate relying on other people. And it's not that I don't think people are capable.
10: What is it?
11: I don't like making, I feel like I'm putting someone out.
10: No.
11: That's the way I feel. That's the way I've always felt.
10: But what if it's their job?
11: Oh, I understand.
10: What
11: that.
10: If they care about you?
11: I get that, but you know, you don't want to put people
10: do
11: out.
10: You, okay, so this brings up a church issue. Do you let people one another you at church?
11: It's hard.
10: So you're content with robbing people of their blessing see, and using their spiritual
11: that's
10: gifts.
11: That's a thing. Look, that's
10: fine.
11: It is. Look, okay. I understand that. It's so hard to wrap your mind around it. Like, I don't like going out to eat with friends and them offering to pay. But you rob them of their blessing.
10: Well, I do think then that I really have one important question. When do you want to go out to eat?
11: Anytime.
10: I'm hungry. That's right. How many times have you been out to eat and it's that dance? You don't know who's paying for it. And then when the other person grabs it, you immediately think, I should have had the dessert. I knew I should have gone for the steak. That was the chicken and didn't know you were going to pay for it. Well, stop it for a season. Learn to let people serve you. Now, look at the spiritual growth that you could experience from back surgery. Let people serve you.
11: I've let my
10: life. Do you not feel comfortable being loved? Is there anything from your childhood you'd like to discuss? Wait a second. This isn't biblical counseling at all.
11: No. Oh, no. You don't look like Greg.
10: When you get a gift, can you receive it happily?
11: No, that stuff is fine.
10: Okay, then what's the difference?
11: You know what? I don't really know.
10: Stop it. Okay. Just stop it. There's okay. The Bob Newhart counseling. Stop it. Stop it. Just stop it.
11: Okay.
10: You know, there might be something, though, worth exploring. Why? Okay, so if it's genuinely that you think that people, they're not going to wreck stuff, they're going to do a perfectly fine job. So if we're assuming that that box is checked, it's not because you think people are incompetent to let them help you, correct?
11: Right. No, that's right.
10: So do you think that it somehow makes you look less
11: no.
10: able-bodied, weaker?
11: I don't care about that. It's just that, you know, when something is your responsibility, it's your responsibility. And I have problems putting that off on someone else. Mm-hmm. That's just, I don't know. I've always been like that.
10: Mm-hmm. We could hook you up with Greg. I know that he'd spend time with you.
11: I could. Yeah, I know. I know he would.
10: Or you can just tell Jimmy what you think. 877-282-2337. Right, that didn't go the way you were hoping.
11: No. Let's get the attention on someone else. Okay. This is from Rachel. Rachel says, I have 3 children, 9, 7, and 3, and I've been a full-time stay-at-home mom for the past year and a half. Recently, however, I went back to work part-time to help have breaks from my toddler. My toddler's been so fussy and disobedient lately that if I find myself not wanting to be around her, it feels like we have no peace in our home. I become anxious when I'm around her and so discouraged in my motherhood. Mm. What should I do?
10: There's a lot that you could be doing. One of my first questions among many would be, who's leading your home right now? I know that seems like it's pretty basic, and intuitively, I think we want to respond and say, well, we are. But oftentimes, if a child is being fussy and demanding and kind of making you nuts, it could be because they think they're running the house, and that needs to stop. That really does. It needs to change. I would also be interested in having this conversation with your husband, whose job it is to protect mom from toddlers. Not kidding. Moms need protection from toddlers. The child needs to know that dad is not to be trifled with. And if the child trifles with his beloved bride, there will be consequences that they'd probably not prefer to pay. In other words, dad needs to get the daughter under control. Going off to a job isn't the fix. That is at best a band-aid. In fact, I might even suggest it could even make it worse, because it's not dealing with the actual issue. It's just kind of coming up with a fix to be able to get through something that's difficult. That would be akin to what Ken Sandy calls peace faking. That isn't bringing peace to the home. It's not bringing joy to your heart. It's just helping you to endure. Well, parenting shouldn't be an endurance race. It should be something that's joyful. This statement might strike you as hard as it did me the very first time that I read it, perhaps 30 years ago. It was Ted Tripp's book, Shepherding a Child's Heart, when Ted said the first and most urgent business of the parent, this is priority number one, is to teach your child to submit. How did that feel? You probably go, well, my tender little cherub, I don't want, you know, to them to not like me. Oh, they intuitively love you. It's just baked into them. They've got to know that you're leading the home. They have to know that. Because if you think that it's hard now, it is going to get exponentially worse if they think that they're running the home. And they're going to be more miserable, more demanding, more problematic, and that means you're going to be more miserable. And that means it's incumbent upon your husband to, if this is what's happening in the home, to think through parenting, to talk to older men, to read books like Shepherding a Child's Heart, and to step into the driver's side of the car and start leading the family. I think I mixed up that metaphor, but you get the point. He needs to be the one who puts a stop to it. Now, how does he do that? You do need to try to figure out why your child is behaving that way. You do. You can't overlook that. It's always unwise to fix a problem when you don't really have a correct diagnosis for the problem. Why is your child acting like that? And once you get that sorted, then you need to go to work on it. And it might be something as simple, and I'm not saying it is, but it could be that they just have not felt like there are consequences, and that little terrorist is going to terrorize you because they can, and because they don't see somebody else that's in charge of the family. So they take the wheel. And that always ends up in a car wreck, a daily perpetual car wreck. So I would encourage you to spend some time talking to your husband about how that you can come up with a strategy to get the wheel back, to help your child, whatever that looks like. Now, it could be something where the child needs some help with an issue. So I'm not saying that we're talking about 24/7 spankings here. Whatever the diagnosis is, dad needs to lead the charge in getting it fixed. Whatever that it fix is, needs to be fixed. Now, it could be discipline. It could be that the child doesn't think that she needs to honor mother. That child needs to honor mother fast. That will happen. And it's dad's job to make that happen. Second, I might suggest that you spend some time with godly women in your church, preferably older, who have lived through this situation, so that they can help you, minister to you, comfort you, encourage you, strengthen you, and give you all kinds of inside baseball tips that will help you to navigate this situation while it is being righted. And then how to carry on as a godly mom once your child is under submission. You need that. And that's exactly what the local church is for. And your husband should be spending time with older godly men seeking their advice. Let the church surround you. Let the church support you. Let the church help you so that, mom and dad, you got the wheel. This is Wretched Radio.
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13: Titles of Christ. In the Bible, Jesus is given many titles that teaches us about who he is and what he has done. Jesus is called the Wisdom of God. The Wisdom of Man says we can earn God's favor through good works, but the Wisdom of God is made known in Jesus Christ, God in human flesh, put to death on the cross to grant us forgiveness we cannot earn. 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
10: Permit me to offer two potential apologies. This is Wretched Radio. Friel, it's either an apology or not. Well, in this instance, it's potentially an apology because I don't know for sure. This is in regard to the woman who wrote in the letter about her toddler. Because I didn't know the situation, I was trying to react to it to the information that I had. When there is a toddler in the home that is so terroristic that the mom wants to escape and go get a job to be away from their toddler. Now that's all the information that I had. Now, I don't know anything about the child. I don't know anything about the marriage. I don't even know how hard dad is trying. So if I owe you an apology, I offer it to you wholeheartedly because I don't know the situation. I was simply trying to react to the information that I had, which hopefully to the individual who wrote in or to somebody, there was something helpful. Children can't lead the home. Children must be submissive. Now, otherwise, mom is, if she's currently got a part-time job, she's going to want a full-time job. And even then, she's going to have to come home. And then she's going to be miserable because the kid's only going to get worse. Children must learn to be submissive. And it can happen. And you can do it. And yes, most likely, it does involve spanking. I know that's a taboo subject, but it is biblically endorsed. And the child who is not spanked is not loved by the parent. If you do not spank your child, you do not love your child. You must drive the foolishness from them. And they must understand there's consequences for violating the thou shalt honor thy father and mother commandment, because that is a commandment with a promise. So if I was off the mark with your situation, my apologies for that. But I do stand by: a home that is being run by a toddler is a home that demands dad puts an end to it immediately. My second potential sort of apology is because I was Well, it wasn't exactly 100% accurate. Let's put it that way. Jimmy, you may recall a few weeks ago, we were sharing some William Lane Craig sound of him explaining that he believes that there are people who do not know the name of Jesus Christ. They've not repented and put their trust in Jesus Christ, but nevertheless, they can go to heaven.
11: Mm-hmm. Yeah, I remember.
10: Mm-hmm. And I said, it's like universalism. I didn't say it is universalism. I'm pretty certain of that. I said it's akin to universalism, and because it would have been more accurate to say it's the anonymous Christian view. Somebody sent me an email that said, you called it universalism, but it's actually not. Fair enough. I said it's like universalism because I still think it's related, but it is technically not actual universalism. And I don't think that William Lane Craig believes that everybody on the planet is going to go to heaven. That is universalism proper. What he believes is more rightly termed the anonymous Christian view, which, by the way, the Roman Catholic Church holds to also. You don't need to hear the name of Jesus. You need to respond to the inner light that you have. And if you're believing, even though you don't know the name, then God, through Jesus Christ, will still take you to heaven. I don't think that's biblical. I think that's wildly outside of biblical orthodoxy. We must present the name for people to hear it so that they can respond to it, so that they can be saved by it. Romans chapter 10. So my apologies for not saying it was the anonymous crit. It was sort of, but not. Thank you for writing. idea@wretched.org. If you would like to correct me in any way, shape, or form, you may do so. idea@wretched.org or text away to 877-282-2337.
11: So that's it? You're done with the apology?
10: Yes. Why do I feel like there's a cannon that is loaded and aimed right at me?
11: You don't have another one in your pocket.
10: Is somebody feeling a little beat up on?
11: Just a little.
10: Just a little.
11: A little bit.
10: Since when have you been sensitive?
11: Since now.
10: Now I'm intrigued even further. You know what happens when you throw a rock into a pack of dogs? The one that yelps is the one that got hit.
11: Okay.
10: Issues, Jimmy. It's okay, Jimmy. Jimmy, we've all got issues. Maybe In fact, I can relate to that. See, my issue is that I always think, and believe me, I always think, it doesn't mean it's accurate or true, that I can just do stuff faster. It's kind of just like built into me. By the time I explain it to somebody, I could have just gotten it done.
11: Oh, yeah. That's part of my problem.
10: Is that, say, I got that too. So the other, I guess we were both scalded by my words.
11: So the other part, if you want me to.
10: Here it comes.
11: No. Let's move on.
10: Jimmy, what was your relationship like with your father?
11: I was beat. Joking, kind
10: of. Not that regularly.
11: No, every once in a while, twice a year, unless I need it or not.
10: Mm-hmm.
11: So this is from Adam. I'm moving on. Todd, how do you approach or handle family members who, in my opinion, focus too much on current news as prophecy fulfillment, like the rebuilding of the temple?
10: Yeah, handle them. I would pull back on it just a little bit. Are these individuals that are saved? If they are, I see issues like that when it comes to relational issues, just not hot. It's like, okay, if that's the way that you want to read the newspaper with your Bible in one hand, trying to interpret the signs, nobody's taken the time to do that. I wish somebody would take the time to go back and take a look at all of the people who said, hey, see this in the news? That's that right there. And it didn't turn out and Jesus isn't here yet. Because that's just been a pattern. People love to try to think this is that. And Russia did this and Gog is Magog. And so it's moving down. And now we're going to, within our lifetime, we're going to see Jesus Christ returning. People just dig it. I don't see it as honestly that important. If somebody is saved, I'm just not going to see it as like something I've got to correct. Now, will I make some effort to do that and perhaps instruct them on how to read the Bible and how to understand biblical prophecy? Sure, I'll do that. But I wouldn't make it fisticuffs. I wouldn't make it a knockdown, drag out.

0: educated, or I don't know if that was what I brought to my education. I'm not sure, but I like to correct stuff and let you know that you're not right about it. And I've had to learn that it's just not necessary, nor is it wise. It's not smart to do that with everything. Weigh the issue. How important is it? Where are you at in your relationship with them? Where are they at in their relationship with the Lord? And some of these things you can let go. I there's some people that I love. They believe in flat earth. I don't. And to have I'll listen to them talk about it only because I love them and I just want to listen. I'll listen to anybody say whatever it is they think about whatever, if nothing else, to be polite. But I have zero desire to change their mind. Why? Because it just doesn't matter. Just doesn't matter. I know my inclination is, let me point you in Isaiah when it talks. We just don't need to fix and correct everything. There are tiers. And I would say somebody who's reading eschatological statements with the current news in place, I'm trying to even think of something that might impact that's of a higher level of doctrinal urgency, and I can't come up with it. I would even say this. Let's just talk about eschatology proper. I think eschatology is important. It is. We've been seeing that, haven't we, online, about how the church is supposed to act, our relationship with the government. Do we win here? Do we lose here? And it can cause a fair amount of acrimony. I get it. It is important, and it does impact things. It can cause you to go wonky if you don't have certain stuff right and you're not aware of it. I get that. But even so, if you're in Christ and you don't agree with my eschatology, I am not making it my priority in life to get you to become a pre-trib dispensationalist. Even though you should. It's just not something that I think is important or necessary. Now, I say that fully aware of where that sort of attitude can go, where suddenly more important doctrines and even essential doctrines can be compromised. Well, they sort of have the Trinity right, so I'm just not going to make it a big deal. Hold on. There are certain things that we continue to make it a big deal. But I think for many of us, especially when we're conservative, we find a home here, or this home makes us that, I don't know which it is, that we don't need to fix every little misspoken sentence. Every choice of theological word that I wouldn't approve of, if we can get better at that without throwing out the baby, the bathwater, and the bathtub, and becoming just completely liberal, I think that would strengthen our churches a lot. Until tomorrow, go serve your king.
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1: You know, there are many ways to demonstrate the failure of socialism. One very effective way is to compare similar countries, such as North Korea and South Korea. But another way is to compare a city that was cut in half. I mentioned both examples in my booklet on socialism and suggest you watch a recent YouTube video on the simple questions socialism couldn't answer. Now, the first half of the video gives some history of feudalism, capitalism, and Marxism, but then it points to what happened after World War II when Germany and Berlin were divided. People began leaving East Berlin for West Berlin, so the East Germans built a wall around the city. It also provided a social and economic perspective on the differences between a socialist economy and a capitalist one. The video tells the story of two grocery stores 20 miles apart. In East Berlin, there are 3,000 items and just one form of mustard, not even spicy mustard. In West Berlin, the grocery store has 7,000 items because it was competing with three other grocery chains. The store in East Berlin had its prices determined by the Politburo in Moscow, who determined what products they want for their population. Prices and the supply of products in West Berlin grocery store were determined by what people buy and what the store manager occasionally adjusted prices. As you might imagine, the citizens in West Berlin enjoyed a better standard of living and lived longer than the citizens of East Berlin. They also enjoyed more freedom, had more consumer choices, had less government corruption. We need to remind the young people who are promoting socialism of this social and economic experiment in the city of Berlin. I'm Kirby Anderson, and that's my point of view.
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0: For American Family News, I'm Robert Thornton. Construction on the new ballroom at the White House will continue following a Supreme Court decision. Here's Fox's Kevin Uretsky.
1: Chief Justice John Roberts issued the temporary order, which prevents a lower court order from taking effect that would have stopped above-ground construction on the ballroom. The Supreme Court will now consider lawsuits aimed at stopping the project. The order stayed today was based on the argument that President Trump did not have congressional approval. The administration has argued that the president has the right to renovate the White House and other federal buildings as necessary, and that the White House ballroom project is necessary, due in part to national security concerns. It's expected to have an underground military and bunker complex. The ballroom is said to be about 65% done. Kevin Uretsky, Fox News.
0: The administration says about $200 million of the $400 million cost has been taken care of by private donations. A federal appeals court today temporarily halted a court order that would have granted thousands of athletes who left college after last season an extra year of eligibility. The lawsuit was filed by players who graduated high school in 2022, whose college eligibility ended last season, and who were not included in the NCAA's controversial new rule that grants most players 5 years of eligibility beginning next season. President Donald Trump was to travel to South Carolina today to make a last-minute appeal for Senator Darlene Graham, his chosen candidate to replace her brother, the late Senator Lindsey Graham, ahead of a Republican runoff next week. Voters will decide Tuesday whether Graham or Representative Ralph Norman will be the Republicans' nominee on the November ballot. An Ohio Tea Party activist says the continuing controversy surrounding a Republican congressman could mean that the GOP does not have a net gain in its Ohio congressional delegation next year. AFN's Chad Groening has more.
2: Congressman Max Miller has represented Ohio's Cleveland Area 7th Congressional District since being elected in 2022. But Miller is facing intense political and legal pressure stemming from high-profile domestic abuse allegations. What adds to the intrigue is Miller was married to Emily Marino, the daughter of Ohio Senator Bernie Marino, who has publicly broken with Miller, denouncing his former son-in-law as, quote, not fit to serve, and calling for his resignation. Tom Zawistowski is president of the Ohio-based Tea Party-affiliated We the People Convention, who personally knows all the parties very well.
3: This is just a horrible tragedy that this is playing out in the public square, because it's bad enough that it's playing out at all. I will say this, Max Miller, saw this in Axios, told fellow House members, I can't drop out of the race because doing so would be an admission that I'm guilty and I didn't do it. And I think he believes that. I think he's got court documents that certainly show that the accusations are grossly and greatly exaggerated.
2: But the Tea Party leader says Miller's poll numbers aren't good.
3: Now he's going to run this race. And the latest polling I've seen is that he's down by like 8 or 10 points to a very feckless Democrat. I think he can still win, but it could hurt us and cost us the House seat that we hope to pick up in the Toledo area against Marcy Kaptur, the Democrat. We feel pretty confident we're going to take that seat, but instead of a gain, if Max Miller loses, it'll be a wash, and that's not good.
2: I'm Chad Groening.
0: A rare tornado hit New York's Long Island and the New York City borough of Queens last night as flooding and severe weather hit the area. Here's Nassau County Executive Bruce Blakeman, who is running for New York governor.
4: It's not something that you plan for. Tornadoes form in an instant. And in this case, it started off over the ocean, worked its way over the land here in Atlantic Beach. And luckily, there were no other tornadoes that popped up here in the region.
0: Blakeman declared a state of emergency last night. A tornado also touched down in Dover, Delaware, during the Mid-Atlantic storms last night. On Wall Street today, stocks were up. The Dow added 518, the S&P rose 33, and the NASDAQ climbed 113. West Texas Intermediate crude was down just a little at about $86 a barrel. That's all our time for now. 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

0: For American Family News, I'm Robert Thornton. Construction on the new ballroom at the White House will continue following a Supreme Court decision. Here's Fox's Kevin Uretsky.
1: Chief Justice John Roberts issued the temporary order, which prevents a lower court order from taking effect that would have stopped above-ground construction on the ballroom. The Supreme Court will now consider lawsuits aimed at stopping the project. The order stayed today was based on the argument that President Trump did not have congressional approval. The administration has argued that the president has the right to renovate the White House and other federal buildings as necessary, and that the White House ballroom project is necessary due in part to national security concerns. It's expected to have an underground military and bunker complex. The ballroom is said to be about 65% done. Kevin Uretsky, Fox News.
0: The administration says about $200 million of the $400 million cost has been taken care of by private donations. A federal appeals court today temporarily halted a court order that would have granted thousands of athletes who left college after last season an extra year of eligibility. The lawsuit was filed by players who graduated high school in 2022, whose college eligibility ended last season, and who were not included in the NCAA's controversial new rule that grants most players 5 years of eligibility beginning next season. President Donald Trump was to travel to South Carolina today to make a last-minute appeal for Senator Darlene Graham, his chosen candidate to replace her brother, the late Senator Lindsey Graham, ahead of a Republican runoff next week. Voters will decide Tuesday whether Graham or Representative Ralph Norman will be the Republicans' nominee on the November ballot. An Ohio Tea Party activist says the continuing controversy surrounding a Republican congressman could mean that the GOP does not have a net gain in its Ohio congressional delegation next year. AFN's Chad Groening has more.
2: Congressman Max Miller has represented Ohio's Cleveland area 7th congressional district since being elected in 2022. But Miller is facing intense political and legal pressure stemming from high-profile domestic abuse allegations. What adds to the intrigue is Miller was married to Emily Marino, the daughter of Ohio Senator Bernie Marino, who has publicly broken with Miller, denouncing his former son-in-law as, quote, not fit to serve, and calling for his resignation. Tom Zawistowski is president of the Ohio-based Tea Party-affiliated We the People Convention, who personally knows all the parties very well.
3: This is just a horrible tragedy that this is playing out in the public square, because it's bad enough that it's playing out at all. I will say this, Max Miller, saw this in Axios, told fellow House members, I can't drop out of the race because doing so would be an admission that I'm guilty and I didn't do it. And I think he believes that. I think he's got court documents that certainly show that the accusations are grossly and greatly exaggerated.
2: But the Tea Party leader says Miller's poll numbers aren't good.
3: Now he's going to run this race. And the latest polling I've seen is that he's down by like 8 or 10 points to a very feckless Democrat. I think he can still win, but it could hurt us and cost us the House seat that we hope to pick up in the Toledo area against Marcy Kaptur, the Democrat. We feel pretty confident we're going to take that seat, but instead of a gain, if Max Miller loses, it'll be a wash, and that's not good.
2: I'm Chad Groening.
0: A rare tornado hit New York's Long Island and the New York City borough of Queens last night as flooding and severe weather hit the area. Here's Nassau County Executive Bruce Blakeman, who is running for New York governor.
4: It's not something that you plan for. Tornadoes form in an instant. And in this case, it started off over the ocean, worked its way over the land here in Atlantic Beach. And luckily, there were no other tornadoes that popped up here in the region.
0: Blakeman declared a state of emergency last night. A tornado also touched down in Dover, Delaware during the Mid-Atlantic storms last night. On Wall Street today, stocks were up. The Dow added 518, the S&P rose 33, and the Nasdaq climbed 113. West Texas Intermediate crude was down just a little at about $86 a barrel. That's all our time for now. 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

0: you're good.
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0: For American Family News, I'm Robert Thornton. Construction on the new ballroom at the White House will continue following a Supreme Court decision. Here's Fox's Kevin Uretsky.
1: Chief Justice John Roberts issued the temporary order, which prevents a lower court order from taking effect that would have stopped above-ground construction on the ballroom. The Supreme Court will now consider lawsuits aimed at stopping the project. The order stayed today was based on the argument that President Trump did not have congressional approval. The administration has argued that the president has the right to renovate the White House and other federal buildings as necessary, and that the White House ballroom project is necessary, due in part to national security concerns. It's expected to have an underground military and bunker complex. The ballroom is said to be about 65% done. Kevin Uretsky, Fox News.
0: The administration says about $200 million of the $400 million cost has been taken care of by private donations. A federal appeals court today temporarily halted a court order that would have granted thousands of athletes who left college after last season an extra year of eligibility. The lawsuit was filed by players who graduated high school in 2022, whose college eligibility ended last season, and who were not included in the NCAA's controversial new rule that grants most players 5 years of eligibility beginning next season. President Donald Trump was to travel to South Carolina today to make a last-minute appeal for Senator Darlene Graham, his chosen candidate to replace her brother, the late Senator Lindsey Graham, ahead of a Republican runoff next week. Voters will decide Tuesday whether Graham or Representative Ralph Norman will be the Republicans' nominee on the November ballot. An Ohio Tea Party activist says the continuing controversy surrounding a Republican congressman could mean that the GOP does not have a net gain in its Ohio congressional delegation next year. AFN's Chad Groening has more.
2: Congressman Max Miller has represented Ohio's Cleveland area 7th congressional district since being elected in 2022. But Miller is facing intense political and legal pressure stemming from high-profile domestic abuse allegations. What adds to the intrigue is Miller was married to Emily Marino, the daughter of Ohio Senator Bernie Marino, who has publicly broken with Miller, denouncing his former son-in-law as, quote, not fit to serve, and calling for his resignation. Tom Zalastowski is president of the Ohio-based Tea Party-affiliated We the People Convention, who personally knows all the parties very well.
3: This is just a horrible tragedy that this is playing out in the public square, because it's bad enough that it's playing out at all. I will say this, Max Miller, saw this in Axios, told fellow House members, I can't drop out of the race because doing so would be an admission that I'm guilty and I didn't do it. And I think he believes that. I think he's got court documents that certainly show that the accusations are grossly and greatly exaggerated.
2: But the Tea Party leader says Miller's poll numbers aren't good.
3: Now he's going to run this race. And the latest polling I've seen is that he's down by like 8 or 10 points to a very feckless Democrat. I think he can still win, but it could hurt us and cost us the House seat that we hope to pick up in the Toledo area against Marcy Kaptur, the Democrat. We feel pretty confident we're going to take that seat, but instead of a gain, if Max Miller loses, it'll be a wash, and that's not good.
2: I'm Chad Groening.
0: A rare tornado hit New York's Long Island and the New York City borough of Queens last night as flooding and severe weather hit the area. Here's Nassau County Executive Bruce Blakeman, who is running for New York governor.
4: It's not something that you plan for. Tornadoes form in an instant. And in this case, it started off over the ocean, worked its way over the land here in Atlantic Beach. And luckily, there were no other tornadoes that popped up here in the region.
0: Blakeman declared a state of emergency last night. A tornado also touched down in Dover, Delaware, during the Mid-Atlantic storms last night. On Wall Street today, stocks were up. The Dow added 518, the S&P rose 33, and the NASDAQ climbed 113. West Texas Intermediate crude was down just a little at about $86 a barrel. That's all our time for now. Find more news at AFN.net.
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0: For American Family News, I'm Robert Thornton. Construction on the new ballroom at the White House will continue following a Supreme Court decision. Here's Fox's Kevin Uretsky.
1: Chief Justice John Roberts issued the temporary order, which prevents a lower court order from taking effect that would have stopped above-ground construction on the ballroom. The Supreme Court will now consider lawsuits aimed at stopping the project. The order stayed today was based on the argument that President Trump did not have congressional approval. The administration has argued that the president has the right to renovate the White House and other federal buildings as necessary, and that the White House ballroom project is necessary due in part to national security concerns. It's expected to have an underground military and bunker complex. The ballroom is said to be about 65% done. Kevin Uretsky, Fox News.
0: The administration says about $200 million of the $400 million cost has been taken care of by private donations. A federal appeals court today temporarily halted a court order that would have granted thousands of athletes who left college after last season an extra year of eligibility. The lawsuit was filed by players who graduated high school in 2022, whose college eligibility ended last season, and who were not included in the NCAA's controversial new rule that grants most players 5 years of eligibility beginning next season. President Donald Trump was to travel to South Carolina today to make a last-minute appeal for Senator Darlene Graham, his chosen candidate to replace her brother, the late Senator Lindsey Graham, ahead of a Republican runoff next week. Voters will decide Tuesday whether Graham or Representative Ralph Norman will be the Republicans' nominee on the November ballot. An Ohio Tea Party activist says the continuing controversy surrounding a Republican congressman could mean that the GOP does not have a net gain in its Ohio congressional delegation next year. AFN's Chad Groening has more.
2: Congressman Max Miller has represented Ohio's Cleveland area 7th congressional district since being elected in 2022. But Miller is facing intense political and legal pressure stemming from high-profile domestic abuse allegations. What adds to the intrigue is Miller was married to Emily Marino, the daughter of Ohio Senator Bernie Marino, who has publicly broken with Miller, denouncing his former son-in-law as, quote, not fit to serve, and calling for his resignation. Tom Zawistowski is president of the Ohio-based Tea Party-affiliated We the People Convention, who personally knows all the parties very well.
3: This is just a horrible tragedy that this is playing out in the public square, because it's bad enough that it's playing out at all. I will say this, Max Miller, saw this in Axios, told fellow House members, I can't drop out of the race because doing so would be an admission that I'm guilty and I didn't do it. And I think he believes that. I think he's got court documents that certainly show that the accusations are grossly and greatly exaggerated.
2: But the Tea Party leader says Miller's poll numbers aren't good.
3: Now he's going to run this race. And the latest polling I've seen is that he's down by like 8 or 10 points to a very feckless Democrat. I think he can still win, but it could hurt us and cost us the House seat that we hope to pick up in the Toledo area against Marcy Kaptur, the Democrat. We feel pretty confident we're going to take that seat, but instead of a gain, if Max Miller loses, it'll be a wash, and that's not good.
2: I'm Chad Groening.
0: A rare tornado hit New York's Long Island and the New York City borough of Queens last night as flooding and severe weather hit the area. Here's Nassau County Executive Bruce Blakeman, who is running for New York governor.
4: It's not something that you plan for. Tornadoes form in an instant. And in this case, it started off over the ocean, worked its way over the land here in Atlantic Beach. And luckily, there were no other tornadoes that popped up here in the region.
0: Blakeman declared a state of emergency last night. A tornado also touched down in Dover, Delaware, during the Mid-Atlantic storms last night. On Wall Street today, stocks were up. The Dow added 518, the S&P rose 33, and the Nasdaq climbed 113. West Texas Intermediate crude was down just a little at about $86 a barrel. That's all our time for now. Find more news at AFN.net.
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6: 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Ephesians 4:32.
7: Welcome to today's encouragement from Our Daily Bread. A Marriage Observed was written by Dave Brannan and read by Stephen Tabor.
6: Of all United States presidents, Jimmy Carter had the longest marriage. He and his wife Rosalynn were married for 77 years. When Carter was asked the secret to his long, successful marriage, he replied, "Choose the right person to marry." Beyond that, he named three other concepts for marital success: reconciliation, communication, and devotion to faith. We see the idea of reconciliation in Ephesians 4:26. Do not let the sun go down while you are still angry. The Carters took this seriously. Every night, we try to make sure we're completely reconciled from all the arguments during the day, Jimmy once said. We can also see the secret to Christ-like communication in Ephesians 4. Paul wrote, "Be kind and compassionate to one another, forgiving each other, just as in Christ, God forgave you." God ordained marriage as something good, something established by Him. Proverbs 18:22 says that marriage is a divine blessing. He who finds a wife finds what is good and receives favor from the Lord. And the way we treat one another, in marriage and in the entire body of Christ, can encourage and positively affect others. Whether we're single or married, our words and actions can truly reflect the loving, forgiving heart of Christ. Today's encouragement was provided by Our Daily Bread Ministries.
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0: Genesis, it's foundational. This is Ken Ham, editor of the popular apologetic series, The New Answers Books. Some Christians argue that what we believe about Genesis is just a side issue. It doesn't really matter if we take Genesis as history or not. But did you know all our major Christian doctrines are grounded in Genesis? Why do we sin? Why did Jesus have to die? Why do we need a new heavens and new earth? Why is marriage for a man and a woman? These questions and others are only fully answered by starting in the history in Genesis. What we believe about Genesis is really important. We need to take God's word as it was written, and that means taking Genesis as history. Only then can we build a true biblical worldview.
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0: I think my son was about four the first time we played baseball together. And I taught him with a plastic wiffle bat and wiffle ball. And I remember telling him rule number one of baseball, even then, and really other sports too. I said, you know what, right? Keep your eye on the ball. Well, I've told him that lots of times over his growing up years, and it wasn't always about baseball. Whenever he had trouble with his hitting, which has improved, it usually was because he wasn't watching where he should be. Now, of course, he's a grown man with a family of his own, and we recently went outside with a ball and bat, and he threw. I attempted to hit the ball. You could probably guess what was coming. I wasn't connecting. So he gave me a little advice. You know what it was? Hey, Dad, keep your eye on the ball. The tables have turned. Well, I'm Ron Ushkraft, and I want to have a word with you today about your eyes, where sin begins. Now, a word for today from the Word of God. We are in Matthew chapter 6, verses 22 and 23. Jesus is talking about the importance of our eyes in following him and what we should be keeping our eyes on and off of. It's a lesson in how to not strike out spiritually. Listen to his words. The eye is the lamp of the body. If your eyes are good, your whole body is full of light. But if your eyes are bad, your whole body will be full of darkness. If then the light within you is darkness, how great is that darkness? Now, Jesus here is not talking about your need for an optometrist or getting stronger glasses. He's talking about the fact that your eyes are the point of entry for everything you think about. And what you think about is what turns out to be the beginning point of the actions you commit. So your eyes gather input that is sent to the brain, stored there, and then as the Bible says, as a man thinks in his heart, so is he. But it all begins at eye level. You remember what Jesus had just said in the previous chapter, Matthew 5:28? He said, I tell you that anyone who looks at a woman lustfully has already committed adultery with her in his heart. There are the eyes again. The place you have to stop sexual sin is at eye level. It's like baseball. If your eye is on the right thing, you'll be okay. If your eye is looking at the wrong thing, you're going to fail. No Christians have ever had to live with the bombardment of sexual images that we get daily. Nobody's ever had the media we have, and we get so much we're almost numb to it. See, a fundamental discipline of a Jesus follower has to be training your eyes. It's a firm resolve that you won't just look at what is suggested. When a billboard appears with a provocative picture, you just commit yourself to instantly look the other way. You don't even consider what you'll do. When a magazine ad or a TV channel or an internet website, maybe you're jumping around, you're looking at all kinds of channels or sites, or suddenly there's a sexually attractive image in front of you, you could linger, but no, you can't afford to do that. You move on quickly. Click. Training your eyes is as practical as simply not allowing your eyes to wander beyond the face of the opposite sex, or just turning away. There's a powerful temptation, isn't there, to linger, to fantasize, to kind of work it over in your mind, to let your eyes sin. You say, well, I didn't do anything. And yet, the Bible says that if it's gotten to your eyes, then through them you are full of darkness. That's what Jesus has taught us. So every time you linger on a sexually tempting image, you send ammunition to your enemy. Ammunition you can be guaranteed he will use to defeat you spiritually. So you've got to avoid spiritual strikeouts. And that begins with training your eyes.
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0: This is John MacArthur. Join me for today's Portraits of Grace. Can you imagine life without friends? They're truly one of God's greatest gifts, aren't they? Yet another is even greater, and that's friendship with God Himself. Jesus referred to that friendship as one of intimacy, mutual love, sacrifice, and commitment. Abraham demonstrated all of that when he obeyed God and prepared to offer Isaac as a sacrifice. It took unquestioning trust in God as the friend of Abraham for him to do that and put his faith on display. Faith is always the sole condition of salvation, but saving faith never stands alone. It always manifests itself in works of obedience. That's the test of true salvation and real friendship with God. This is John MacArthur encouraging you to live as portraits of grace.
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0: 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Yesterday, we began a powerful study from 2 Peter chapter 3 entitled, Be Diligent. Today, we conclude that message and we conclude our series, Truth in a World of Error. So take your Bible, turn once again to 2 Peter chapter 3, and here's Dr. Timothy Mann with part 2 of Be Diligent on Foundations of Truth.
1: And so, if we're going to be diligent, as we ought, as he says here, it's to be diligent to live differently. Not only that, though, it's verses 15 and 16 teaches us to be diligent to reach others. To be diligent to reach others. 2 Peter 3:15 ties back to verse 9. I'm not going to repeat that, but that explains why the Lord, it appears, had delayed fulfilling His promise. God has had every reason, and you know this to be the case, He's had every reason long ago to judge the world, burn up its works, but in His mercy, He's long-suffering with us. This is the day, and we ought to be grateful for this. This is the day of salvation, not judgment. It's a wonderful thing. This is the day of salvation. And here what happens, it's interesting, Peter makes reference to Paul's writings as well, because it's Paul who, more than any other New Testament writer, explained God's plan for mankind during this present age. Especially in the book of Romans, and especially in the book of Ephesians. If there's any New Testament letters you ought to master, you ought to know as a Christian, as a Bible student, it's the book of Romans and the book of Ephesians. You ought to know those. You ought to master them. He teaches that, and he points out, in those books, the Apostle Paul explains the relationship between Israel and the church. And he points out that God used the nation of Israel to prepare the way for the coming of our Savior. But what happened? We read the Gospels. Those of you who were with us as we went through the Gospel of John, you know that Israel rejected its king and specifically asked to have him crucified. Did that destroy God's plan? Of course not. We know that. And today, I don't care to tell you, today Israel is set aside nationally. But God is doing a wonderful new thing. What He's doing is He's saving Jews, He's saving Gentiles, and He is making them into one in Christ. And for centuries, if a Gentile, if you wanted to be saved, you know what you had to do? You had to come by way of Israel. That's what had to happen. And that same attitude persisted even in the early church when they formed. But the Apostle Paul made it clear that both Jews and Gentiles stand condemned before God. That's tough language, but it's true. And that both must be saved by faith in Jesus Christ. And in Jesus Christ, saved Jews and Gentiles belong to one body. One. Not two. One. And the Bible says that this is a mystery that was hidden in God's counsels and later revealed through the New Testament prophets and apostles. You say, well, what's the point in all of this? Well, the Jewish nation, Old Testament, was God's great testimony to law. And the church, His people, is His witness to grace. Talked about this a little bit this past Wednesday night. What happened was law prepared the way for grace, and grace now enables us to fulfill the righteousness of the law. That does not mean that there's no grace under the old covenant or that the new covenant believers are lawless. Not at all. Now, he says, the Apostle Peter says, there's some unlearned and unstable people who have a hard time, difficult time understanding Paul's writings. See that in verse 15 and 16 here. Have a difficult time with that. Even, by the way, I would say even some learned and stable people who have spiritual discernment sometimes find themselves floundering in great passages like Romans 9, 10, and 11, for example. And some Bible students, I've noticed, in their attempt to harmonize seeming contradictions. Isn't it amazing how we want to harmonize what we think is contradictory? We just got to make it fit somehow. We got to get, you know, all of these things put together. We got to fill in all the blanks. We got to cross every T. We have to dot every I. We just have to figure it out. Somehow we got to make law and grace work and Israel and the church and faith and works. And we got to figure out God's sovereignty and man's responsibility. We got to make this all fit. And usually what happens when we go down that road and we try to do that, what happens is we end up twisting the scriptures and we try to make them teach what's not really there over and over again. As a matter of fact, That's what Peter says. He said they twist, verse 16, they twist to their own destruction. Not only what Paul said, but look what he says, as they do also the rest of the scriptures as well. Even in Paul's day, there were those who twisted his words, and they tried to defend their own ignorance. And they accused Paul of all kinds of things, like teaching, since we're saved by grace, it doesn't matter how you live. It doesn't matter how you live. Let me tell you, let me just take a moment here and say this. I don't care if you've got a certificate on the wall that gives you a date, time, hour, and place that says you did something that somehow guaranteed you now that you're saved. If you live any way you want to and you have no regard whatsoever to the truth of God's Word and what it means to live differently by the power of God because you've been born again. I'm not saying you're going to be perfect. Nobody's going to be perfect. A Christian can fall into sin and impair God's graces and suffer the consequences of that. But you will not have the attitude of, doesn't matter what I do, because I got saved back there when I did this thing. I prayed that prayer. I took a trip to the ocean. I went in the baptistry. I signed the church card. I became a member of the church. And after all, once saved, always saved. So it doesn't matter how I live. It doesn't matter what I do. I'm saved. You're perverting the grace of God, and you're not living your life according to the truth of Scripture. Doesn't work that way. I mean, the idea was, they're saying that Paul said, well, let us do evil that good may come. No, not at all. As a matter of fact, the way the Apostle Paul responded to that, he said, God forbid, may it never be so. I found out that most heresies are the perversion of some fundamental doctrine of the Bible. Most are. And what happens is false teachers take verses out of context, and sometimes maybe even teachers who are not meaning to be false take verses out of context, and they twist the Scriptures, and they manufacture doctrines, just as the one I gave reference to, that are contrary to the Word of God. Peter probably had all these false teachers in mind, but the warning is good for all of us. What does that mean? That means this. We must accept the teaching of the Scriptures and not try to make them say what we want them to say. If anything better adjust, it better be us. And so, what happens to people who blindly twist the Scriptures? Peter says they twist it to their own destruction. Now, I don't think he's writing here to Christians about who have a difficult time interpreting the Word of God. Because nobody understands all of the Bible perfectly. We don't. I don't. What he's doing here is he's describing the false teachers who twisted, by the way, that word could be translated tortured the Word of God in order to prove their false doctrines. And so, what we're seeing here is this word destruction. It's very clear. It's strong. In the King James Version, it's translated, and I looked this up this week, it's translated damnable, pernicious, perdition, as well as destruction. What does that mean? It means the rejection of eternal life, which means the results in eternal death. And so since this is the day of salvation, right now, this moment that we have in time, for you and for the church, since it is the day of salvation, then we have to be diligent to do all we can to reach others with the gospel as the church. We don't know how long our Lord is going to be long-suffering toward this evil world, and we must not presume on His grace. We must understand what the Bible teaches about God's program in this present age, and we must be motivated by love for the Lord and love for the lost, and we must desire to be pleasing to Him when He returns. I don't know if you've noticed this or not, but false teachers are multiplying. Turn on the television. They're multiplying, and they're pernicious. That's an old King James word. I wanted to use it today. Their pernicious doctrines are infiltrating the church all across this land. And I tell you what's needed. God needs men and women who will resist them, who live different lives, and who will bear witness of the saving grace of Jesus Christ. Why? Because the time is short.
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1: And so We have to be diligent, not only to live differently, but to also seek to reach others. And then he says in verses 17 through 18, this really gets down home where we live, even more so. We have to be diligent to grow spiritually. Diligent to grow spiritually. Four beloved statements in 2 Peter chapter 3, which really summarizes what Peter wanted to get across as he brought this second letter to a close. Verses 1 and 2, he says, "Beloved, be mindful." Verse 8, he says, "Beloved, don't be ignorant." Chapter 3, verse 14, he says, "Beloved, be diligent." And then in verse 17, he says, "Beloved, beware." Be mindful, don't be ignorant, be diligent, and beware. That word translated beware in verse 17, it means to be constantly guarding yourself. Peter's readers knew the truth, but he wanted to warn them that knowledge alone was not sufficient protection. They had to be on guard. They had to be alert. It's so easy for people who have a knowledge of the Bible to go overconfident and to forget the warning that we're given in 1 Corinthians 10, verse 22, which says, "Wherefore, let him that thinks he stand take heed, lest he fall." As I read this, I think, what special danger did Peter see here? What's he concerned about? Well, it's that the true believers would be led away by the error of the wicked. Verse 17, led away by the error of the wicked. He's warning us against breaking down the walls of separation between truth and error. Research I did last week working on a project in my doctoral work related to postmodern culture and biblical illiteracy, I was shocked to find out by good research, Gallup and Barna, that 51% of all Protestant pastors in this country do not have a biblical worldview. 51%. We wonder what's happening to our churches. When you can't trust what's in the pulpit, how in the world, what kind of an effect do you think it's going to have on those in the pew? And evidenced in our children. Let me tell you about kids and teenagers. Christian kids and teenagers who are in church right now. Research done by Barna Group recently indicates that while professing Christian teenagers are very involved in church activities and participate, when asked would they continue going to church when they graduate and are on their own, only 3 in 10 said they would. Only 3 in 10. Why? They don't see any relevance. They don't see any foundational truth. Because what they hear and what they get is Jesus will make your life better. In a lot of situations, they don't see that working. And so they're like, I see other people who have lives that look just fine, and they're not really into church, and they're not into Jesus, and their life is made better by other things. I'm going to try those things. Led away together with the error. We have to be so careful about breaking down the walls that stand between truth and error. There really can be no communication between truth and error. These apostates, false teachers, live in error. And while true believers are supposed to live in the sphere of truth. He says, led away by the error of the wicked. It means lawless. That's the description of these false teachers, these apostates. Lawless. They promise freedom, but their freedom turns out to be lawlessness. And while it's absolutely true, I want you to notice this. He says, we have to be aware of this, lest you fall from your own steadfastness. Lest you fall from your own steadfastness. True Christians cannot fall from salvation and be lost, but they can fall from their own steadfastness. What was this steadfastness? It's being established in the present truth. That's what he talked about already, being established in the present truth. The stability of the Christian, if you're a genuine Christian in here this morning, the stability of the Christian comes from your faith and your trust in the Word of God, your knowledge of the Word, and your ability to use that Word in all the practical dimensions of your life. That's where your stability comes from. One of the great tragedies of evangelism, of so-called evangelism, is bringing spiritual babies into the world and then failing to feed them, failing to nurture them, and failing to help them develop. Tragedy. New believers, new converts must be taught the basic doctrines of the Word of God. And if they're not, they're going to be in danger of being led away with the error of the lawless. So how can we, here's the question, as a pastor I want to think about this. How can we, as believers, maintain our steadfastness? How can we avoid being among the unstable souls who are easily deceived and led astray? Well, it's by growing spiritually. Growing spiritually. Be constantly growing. That's what he said, verse 18. Grow, be constantly growing in the grace and knowledge of our Lord and Savior, Jesus Christ. We should not just grow in spurts, but there should be a constant experience of development. Now look what we should grow in. First he said we should grow in grace. Grow in grace. That has to do with Christian traits. That has to do with everything that Peter wrote about in 2 Peter chapter 1, verses 5 through 7. Paul writes about it in Galatians 5. See, here's the thing. We're saved by grace, but it doesn't end there. It just doesn't stop there. We must also, at least this is my experience and what I've encountered in my own life, we have to be strengthened by grace. We have to have God's grace that enables us to endure suffering. His grace also gives us the ability to give when giving is difficult, not just money, but in any situation. His grace gives us the strength to give when giving is difficult, to sing when singing is difficult, all kinds of things. And our God is the God of all grace, the Bible says. And I'm pleased to announce to you this morning, the Bible says that He gives grace to the humble, not to the proud. As a matter of fact, it says He resists the proud. He opposes the proud. He gives grace to the humble. And as you study the Word of God, you'll see, you'll learn all about the various aspects of grace that are available to us as the children of God. And we ourselves, we're to be stewards or managers of the manifold grace of God. There is grace for every situation and every challenge of life. And every single one of us in this room that's saved by Jesus Christ, we ought to be able to declare, by the grace of God, I am what I am. That ought to be the testimony of our lives. Not look what I did. Not look at all my accomplishments. Let me give you the litany and list of everything I've done in Christian service. All the accolades I have. Go in my home and look at my I love me wall. No, listen. We ought to be able to say, by the grace of God, I am what I am. Nothing else. God's grace. I'm not saying you shouldn't strive for excellence or try to be the best you can. I like what Kathy had to say one time. He said, just be your best. Why not be your best at all times? Just be your best. And he's done pretty well, hadn't he? Nothing wrong with that. The problem is we think that's the source sometimes. My hard work, my talents, the things I've done. Oh, friend, you couldn't have done anything if God didn't let you. You understand, He could take your health today. He could take your resources today. He could take your very life today. The very next breath that you breathe. The day that calendars tomorrow, if God gives it to you, it's by God's grace. Jonathan Edwards said one time that the very reality that we do not fall into hell immediately is because the grace of God restrains us and holds us back. It's God's grace. And I have to tell you, we're never really going to experience the grace of God until we are at the end of our own resources. Not only grow in grace, we have to grow in knowledge. Have to grow in knowledge. It's easy to grow in knowledge, but not in grace, I found. I don't know about you, but I think all of us know far more of the Bible than we really live. And the other thing I've seen it so prevalent in churches. I've seen it in my own life in the past, and may it never be so again. Knowledge without grace is a terrible weapon. I see self-righteous, prideful, religious people use their knowledge without grace and hurt others. Knowledge without grace is a terrible weapon. But grace without knowledge can be very shallow. But when we combine grace and knowledge, we have a marvelous tool for building our lives and the Holy Spirit building the church. And I want you to know something, though. And you know me, I believe in the Bible, man. I believe you ought to know the Bible. I believe you need to understand the Bible. But notice we're not challenged to grow just in knowledge of the Bible, as good as that is. It's to grow in the knowledge of our Lord and Savior, Jesus Christ. Lord and Savior, Jesus. It's one thing to know the Bible, but it's quite another thing to know the Son of God, who is the central theme of the Bible. And the better we know Christ through his word, the more we're going to grow in grace. The more we grow in grace, the more we're going to understand the word of God. See how that works? And so what does that mean for us? That means that you as a Christian, I as a Christian, we must be constantly guarding ourselves lest we be led away into error. We have to be constantly growing in grace and knowledge. And that requires discipline or diligence. That requires diligence. And diligence demands discipline and priorities. Nobody is ever going to just automatically drift into spiritual growth and stability. But I'll tell you what you can do. You can drift out of dedication and growth. You can. Just as a boat needs an anchor, we need the Word of God. Physical growth and spiritual growth follow pretty much the same pattern. You see that in the Bible. As newborn babies, on and on and on. Now let me tell you an ideal situation. It's not perfect. But we grow best in a loving family. We really do. And that's where the local church ought to come in. Because a baby needs a family for protection, for provision, and for affection. Tests prove that babies who are raised alone, without special love, they tend to develop physical and emotional problems very early. The church, I know I'm on the verge sometimes of sounding negative and critical, and I don't mean that. It just disheartens me to see so many local assemblies, in the name of Jesus and in the name of God's Word, go down a path that I think is so much in opposition to what I think God's Word teaches. The church is not just to be a concert with a little message that meets once a week on a Sunday morning. The church is to be God's nursery, God's home, where the care and feeding of Christians take place. It's to be the God-ordained environment that encourages them to grow. Not come see a show. And it's important that we grow in a balanced way. Because as the human body grows in a balanced way, it works well. There has to be a balance between worship and service. There has to be a balance between faith and works. A balanced diet of the whole Word of God helps us to maintain a balanced life. Well, last phrase, verse 18. What's the result of spiritual growth? To Him be the glory, both now and forever. Amen. That really is supposed to be the result of spiritual growth, the glory of God. It glorifies Jesus Christ when we keep ourselves living differently, separated from error. It glorifies Him when we grow in grace and knowledge. Why? Because we become more like Him. And in fact, even in his life and his death, Peter glorified God. I would encourage you sometime, at one sitting, go back, at one sitting, you could do it in 30 minutes probably, at one sitting, go back and reread 2 Peter all the way through. And as you review this important epistle, it is an important letter, you can't help but be struck by the urgency of this message. He says the false teachers are here. They're busy. They're seducing immature Christians. And we must be guarding and growing and glorifying the Lord, making the most of every opportunity to win the lost and strengthen the saved. And he wraps it up saying to you and me, be diligent. Be diligent. You never know. It may be very well your own ministry that you save, your own family, your own life, your own testimony that you save, because you are diligent.
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3: 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I've recently published my first book, Saved, Understanding God's Work in Us. 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

0: Have you ever thought about the incredible potential of the tongue? How such a small thing can wield, as the Bible says, the power of death and life. Today on Turning Point, Dr. David Jeremiah shares from Proverbs about the way in which our words can be a dangerous and destructive force. Listen as David introduces today's message, Power Up Your Words, the Power of the Tongue.
1: And thank you for joining us. We're studying the book of Proverbs together. I hope you've been with us during this series because we've been dealing with some very interesting subjects. And today we're going to talk about something. We don't really like to talk about this because we all hold our hands up and say, guilty. We all have used our tongue in ways that has not been pleasing to the Lord. But that doesn't mean we should give up on making use of our tongue proper, and that's what Proverbs will help us to do. It will give us clues and help us to understand how powerful the tongue is. And we'll get to that study in just a moment. Before we do that, let me just remind you again that God has a plan for the nation of Israel. No matter what you've been hearing or watching on television, what people are saying, some people in powerful positions doing things that are very foolish, I want you to know God has a plan, and I've written about that in this book called God's Heart for Israel and Why It Should Have a Place in Your Heart, too, how you should feel about Israel. As Christians, you don't just get to take your signal from the people who are speaking the loudest in the world, and they will do everything they can to destroy Israel. But as Christians, we have a better way, and God has laid this out for us, and in the Bible, there are many passages that tell us what our attitude should be toward our Jewish friends, and I'm going to ask you to read this book and become strong in your support of what God says is high on His list. We will make this book available to you when you send a gift of any size to Turning Point during the month of August. The month is getting away from us, so don't wait too much longer before you write that letter and send your gift and just say, please send me the book on Israel, and it'll be on its way before you know it. It's our joy to do this because it will add value to your life as a Christian and give you perspective and direction right straight from God's Word. Here is Power Up Your Words, Power of the Tongue. You hear from Proverbs.
2: Bell Data ran an ad in the Financial Times of Canada that said, listen carefully, this is a full-blown, state-of-the-art, fully integrated, user-friendly, multifunctional, omnilingual, multitasking word and data processing system with advanced graphic generation capabilities. You'll never guess what they were talking about. A pencil. That's right. They used all those words to describe a pencil. We live in a world of words. A New York plumber didn't know whether he could use hydrochloric acid to unclog drains he was working on. And he wanted to be assured that it was safe, so he wrote the National Bureau of Standards in Washington, D.C. And this was the answer they gave. The efficacy of hydrochloric acid is indisputable, but the corrosive residue is incompatible with metallic substances. Well, the plumber read the note and wrote back to them and thanked them for the okay to use the acid. So the Bureau panicked and they tried again with this note. We cannot assume responsibility for the production of toxic and noxious residue which hydrochloric acid can produce. We suggest you use an alternate procedure. Well, he was flattered again that they would write him the second time to tell him it was okay. He was still a little confused about it, and finally, one of the Bureau's top commissioners grabbed the communication and wrote these lines, "Don't use the acid, it'll eat the pipes." And he couldn't help but wonder why they didn't write that to him the first time. Who would have thought that so much would be wrapped up in words. So much could be made of them. I was astounded to discover that the words lips and mouth and tongue and speaking and talebearer and answerer are referenced some 90 times in the book of Proverbs. Solomon says more about this subject in his book of wise sayings than any of the topics that we have already studied. It may be the most often mentioned subject in the entire book. In fact, Solomon goes as far as to say, In Proverbs 18:21, that death and life are in the power of the tongue, and those who love it will eat its fruit. In what some have called God's hate list, we read in Proverbs chapter 6, verses 16 through 19, these words: "These six things the Lord hates, yea, seven are an abomination to him: a proud look, a lying tongue, hands that shed innocent blood, a heart that devises wicked plans, feet that are swift in running to evil, a false witness who speaks lies, and one who sows discord among the brethren." And if you go down through those seven things, three of them have to do with the tongue. Three of them are sins that we commit with our tongue, and they made God's hate list. Of the seven things on the list of things God says he hates and that are an abomination to him, we have a lying tongue, a false witness who speaks lies, and one who sows discord among the brethren. If that doesn't get our attention, I don't know what will. God cares about what we do with the instrument that he has put in our mouth. And the book of James tells us that it's easier to bridle a wild stallion than it is to control our tongue. How many of us have learned the hard way that just when we think we have this mastered, all of a sudden we discover that it is an unruly evil, able to do great damage if we're not careful. Now, I want to talk with you about two things the tongue can do, and they are opposites of each other. A tongue can break something down, or it can build something up. Your tongue has the capacity to tear something apart or to strengthen and put something back together. And I want to talk with you, first of all, about a tongue that breaks down. And in the book of Proverbs, there are many things said about the evil and difficult to describe use of the tongue. I want to go through just a few of these categories, and I want you to see all these things, and I'm not even going to touch on them. There's some 90 of them. I don't have time to do all of them. But I want you to see the accumulative impact of the book of Proverbs when it comes to the tongue. Now, one of the words that I noticed as I first began to read this book was that there was a great deal of discussion about the perverse tongue. The perverse tongue. And that is a word which means all that you can think of in the ugliest use of the tongue: deception and deceit. And it's kind of a cover word for all of the other things we're going to talk about. The perverse use of the tongue, it carries along with it sordid kinds of things that we say to one another. I was at a football game, and I was standing in line waiting to get something to eat at halftime. And it was a long line, and there were three co-eds in front of me. They looked like maybe they were juniors or sophomores. And I actually had to leave the line and walk away because their language was so filthy. I didn't want my ears to hear any more of it. It was so absolutely filthy with guffaw laughs and kinds of jokes. And you hear that kind of awfulness coming out of their mouth. You realize the perverseness of language today. And the perversity of it. Listen to what the Word of God has to say. And I'm going to give you the proverb, and I'm going to read it. We're going to go through them as quickly as we can. The perverse tongue. Chapter 2, verse 12 says, "To deliver you from the man who speaks perverse things." Chapter 4, verse 24 says, "Put away from you a deceitful mouth, and put perverse lips far from you." Chapter 6 and verse 12 says, "A worthless person, a wicked man, walks with a perverse mouth." Chapter 8, verse 13 says, "The fear of the Lord is to hate evil, pride and arrogance, and the evil way, and the perverse mouth I hate." Chapter 10, verse 31 says, "The mouth of the righteous brings forth wisdom, but the perverse tongue will be cut out." Chapter 10, verse 32, "The lips of the righteous know what is acceptable, but the mouth of the wicked what is perverse." Chapter 16, verse 28, "A perverse man sows strife, and a whisperer separates the best of friends." Chapter 17, verse 20, "He who has a deceitful heart finds no good, and he who has a perverse tongue falls into evil." Chapter 19, verse 1, "Better is the poor who walks in his integrity than one who is perverse in his lips and is a fool." Chapter 12 and verse 18, "There is one who speaks like the piercings of a sword, but the tongue of the wise promotes health." Did you hear the last one? There is one who speaks like the piercings of a sword. Your tongue has that capability. My tongue has that capability. The perverseness, the wickedness of our tongue can sometimes be overwhelming. And sometimes I'm sure you have been surprised at things that have come out of your mouth and you've thought, how could I ever have said that? The piercings of a sword. Roxanne Lulliff labels the undisciplined talker as harm, H-A-R-M. It's an acrostic, and it means the hit-and-run mouth. And she describes it like this: a person who, for whatever reason, feels compelled to tell you just what he thinks of you and your actions, regardless of how well he knows you. His desire is to be heard without hearing, to be known without knowing. He doesn't care about getting the facts straight. He wants attention. So he's a hit-and-run mouth. How many of you know some hit-and-run mouths? Every time you get around them, you get soiled by them. You get debris all over you because they're just unrestrained, perverse tongues. That's one kind of tongue that will tear people down, a perverse tongue. But it shouldn't surprise you to discover that in the book of Proverbs, there's a great deal of information about a lying tongue. A little boy was once asked what the Bible says about lying. And he said that the Bible says that lying is a very present help in the time of trouble. And that's not what the Bible says about lying, I want you to know. That's the way some people apply it. But in the book of Proverbs, there's just one after another of references to lying tongues. Chapter 6, we've already read and talked about the lying tongue on the list of God's seven abominations. But in 12:19, we read, the truthful lips shall be established forever, but a lying tongue, watch this, is but for a moment. Isn't that something? Truth goes on, but somebody who lies, they're not around very long. Chapter 12, verse 22, lying lips are an abomination to the Lord, but those who deal truthfully are his delight. Chapter 13, verse 5, a righteous man hates lying, but a wicked man is loathsome and comes to shame. Chapter 14, verse 5, a faithful witness does not lie, but a false witness will utter lies. And chapter 21, verse 6 says, getting treasures by a lying tongue is the fleeting fancy of those who seek death. Lying. We could almost do a whole lesson just on the lying tongue because there's so much information in Proverbs and in other parts, in the Psalms, in some of the other wisdom literature, and in many places in the New Testament. We have made lying the favorite indoor sport in our culture. We even have words for it. In the political jargon, we call it spin. And spin is nothing more than a way to describe a lie because it's an attempt to make people think about something in a way different from the reality that's behind it. So lying is a part of our culture, and the Bible says that lying is a part of the tearing down of people with our tongues. When you lie about something, you put into a process destruction that will ultimately have its impact on someone somewhere. And then the third kind of tongue that breaks down is what we might call a slandering tongue. In the book of Proverbs, you will find much information about this. Chapter 12, verse 17 says, he who speaks the truth declares righteousness, but a false witness, deceit. The words false witness are the words in the Old Testament that talk about being a slanderer. Making a false witness against somebody is to slander them. Chapter 19, verse 5 says, a false witness will not go unpunished, and he who speaks lies will not escape. Chapter 19 and verse 9 says, a false witness shall not go unpunished, and he who speaks lies shall perish. Chapter 25, verse 18 says, a man who bears false witness against his neighbor, now watch this, is like a club, a sword, and a sharp arrow. And chapter 26, 18 and 19 says, like a madman who throws firebrands, arrows, and death is the man who deceives his neighbor and then says, I was only joking. Does that sound contemporary or what? He does his neighbor in, and then, in order to make himself look good, says, oh, I was just kidding. I was just joking. A lot of harm has been done under the cloak of, I was just joking, when it was an intended hurt in the beginning. I know this is getting personal, but it's going to get more personal before it gets better, so just hang in there, and we'll get through this, because this is powerful stuff from the book of Proverbs. Here's another kind of tongue that will break down, a gossiping tongue. Key word in the book of Proverbs is the word talebearer. Isn't that interesting? Listen to these words, chapter 11, verse 9. The hypocrite with his mouth destroys his neighbor, but through knowledge the righteous shall be delivered. Chapter 11 and verse 13. A talebearer reveals secrets, but he who is faithful conceals a matter. Chapter 16, verse 27, an ungodly man digs up evil, and it is on his lips like a burning fire. He digs around, and he gets it, and then he just uses his mouth to spread it. Chapter 16, verse 28, a perverse man sows strife, and a whisperer separates the best of friends. Chapter 17, verse 9, he who covers a transgression seeks love, but he who repeats a matter separates friends. Chapter 18, verse 8, the words of a talebearer are like tasty trifles. They go down into the inmost body. Actually, the Hebrew says down into the rooms of the belly. And literally what that says is that a person who listens to gossip and gets in the habit of listening to it, it's like tasty trifles that go down into the inmost part of his being. We can get on the phone and we can't wait to get on the phone to hear this nasty little bit of rumor that's been spread, and it's just like a tasty little trifle, and we eat it and it goes down into our belly, and we love the joy of a little tasty morsel of gossip. Isn't that what happens? We don't realize that it's destructive. In fact, it's interesting to me, and you might want to just make this note in your notes, that chapter 18 and verse 8 is repeated almost word for word in chapter 26, verse 22, two proverbs exactly alike. Chapter 20, verse 19 says, he who goes about as a talebearer reveals secrets, so don't associate with one who flatters with his lips. On a windswept hill in an English country churchyard stands a drab gray slate tombstone, and the etchings on the tombstone read like this: beneath this stone, a lump of clay, lies Arabella Young, who on the 24th of May began to hold her tongue. There are many people who have never set fire to a man burned at the stake, who have never clapped their hands at the shrieks of those who in agony are being torn apart by some lion in a coliseum. There are people who have never beat the drums to drown out the agonizing cry of those who were offered to the fiery god of Molech. But there are people without number who assassinate friends and neighbors and acquaintances by untrue talebearing, vicious and evil words. I don't think there's any one of us who has been free of feeling the sting of unkind words. Winston Churchill was attending an official ceremony in London, and there were two men behind him who recognized him and began to whisper behind his back. One of them said, "They say Churchill's quite senile now." "Yes, they say he's doing England more harm than good. They say he should step aside and leave the running of this government to younger and more dynamic people." Churchill turned around and with a loud voice said, "They also say he's quite deaf." You just never know who's listening when you're talking. A gossiping tongue. Let me give you one last one. A flattering tongue. Listen carefully to the difference between flattering and gossiping. If gossip is saying behind a person's back what you would never say to his face, flattery is saying to his face what you would never say behind his back. And there is in the book of Proverbs a number of warnings about flattering. When we talked about morality back at the beginning of this series, remember one of the tools that a seductress uses is flattery. In chapter 6, verse 24, to keep you from the evil woman, from the flattering tongue of a seductress. Chapter 7, verse 21, with her enticing speech, she caused him to yield, and with her flattering lips, she seduced him. Chapter 26, verses 24 and 25 says, he who hates disguises it with his lips and lays up deceit within himself. When he speaks kindly, watch this, do not believe him, for there are seven abominations in his heart. Isn't that interesting? When a person is a flatterer, and I talked about this earlier, a stroker who cannot ever be around you, that they're not stroking you about something. And after a while, it's like it doesn't mean anything anymore because it's so consistent. I'm not trying to tell you don't say good things to people. We're going to talk about that in a moment. But sometimes what you see on the outside is not what's going on the inside. In this particular situation, this person is speaking sweet words and there are seven abominations in his heart. Flattery is a tool that can be used to manipulate people, and it doesn't come from a foundation of reality. This whole business of passing around information, and slander and gossip and repeating things that ought not to be repeated can be the destruction of any organization. And it seems to me that in a church where we want to really have closeness in our groups and all of that, we always need to be on guard. I have a little thing that I use that's very helpful to me when people call me and they tell me something about somebody. I said, you know what, before you tell me that, let me just help you with it. I want you to know that as soon as you get done with this, I'm going to call that person up and tell them exactly what you said. So if you want to go ahead and tell me, I'll be happy to pass it on to them, although it might be best if you do it. I have never had a conversation continue after I've made that statement, ever. We have to be careful that we don't become repositories of evil speech. We have to be on guard to keep that away from us, because once we hear it, we can't unhear it. May God give us discipline to do that, because so often things can get so twisted once the story gets started. There was a cartoon in Leadership Magazine that showed something being passed verbally from one pew to the next, like a person would turn around and pass it to the next pew. And this is what they did to show how this can get out of hand. The first pew, the person says, "My ear kind of hurts." The second pew said, "The pastor has an earache." The third pew said, "The pastor got a hearing aid." And the fourth pew heard, "The pastor is having trouble hearing." And the fifth pew said, "The pastor got a double earring." And the sixth pew, an old lady with a cane is walking out and she says, "That's it, I'm out of here. The pastor's got a double earring." That was in Leadership Magazine, just to show how things deteriorate once they get out of hand. Oh, how careful we should be that our tongues are not tools to tear down and break down. I wish I had more time, but I've got to move on to the positive part of this. Let's talk about the tongue that builds up. Once again, from the book of Proverbs. And the first thing you notice when you start looking for it is that there's a number of references to a righteous tongue. Did you know that God can give your tongue the characteristic that is described as righteous? That means good and holy and helpful. A righteous tongue is referenced in chapter 10, verse 11. "The mouth of the righteous is a well of life, but violence covers the mouth of the wicked." 10:20 says, "The tongue of the righteous is choice silver." 10:21 says, "The lips of the righteous feed many." Chapter 10, verse 31 says, "The mouth of the righteous brings forth wisdom." Chapter 10, verse 32 says, "The lips of the righteous know what is acceptable." Isn't that a great thought there? Somebody says, "How do you know what you should say or what you shouldn't say?" The Bible says that the lips of the righteous person knows what is acceptable. And how many of you know that when you are walking with the Lord and the Holy Spirit's in control of your life, you can almost sometimes feel words get caught in your throat as the Spirit of God says, "Don't say that. Keep that in your spirit." The lips of the righteous know what is acceptable.
1: 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Just one of the things we are learning from the book of Proverbs. 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
5: One who waters will himself be watered. Hello, this is Lauren Stipgen with the Christian Working Woman. Walking in a manner worthy of the Lord is what the Proverbs are all about. Shifting our focus from what God hates in Proverbs 6, these Old Testament pithy pieces of advice are written to help us walk in wise ways that lead to a long life. Proverbs 11:25 can be summarized by a secular proverb: what goes around comes around. I like the biblical version much better: one who waters will himself be watered. This is a beautiful thought to carry with you to each workday as we think about others around us. Watering is not to be left to managers and leaders in our workplaces. And after all, this proverb benefits both the waterer and the watered. Let's think about the results of watering for a moment. Whether rain falls from the sky or we're using another method to water something like a houseplant, the result is growth, and in some cases, new life. Plants can bear beauty in flowers or vegetables and fruits for us to eat. I also think about when it rains in the desert. Not only do plants sprout up, but wadis, or dried-up riverbeds, come to life with animals and even aquatic life like frogs that have been dormant just waiting for the rain. Who or what needs watering at work? Sometimes we don't even realize that things need water. I have had two different conversations with fellow Christian working women this year where I suggested that they water what otherwise seemed dead. More specifically, one woman wanted more affirmation from her manager. She knew she was trusted by the work that was given to her, but never received feedback. When I asked if she thought her manager received affirmation, the answer was, well, no, probably not. I suggested that she water her manager with some positive feedback. You see, some people aren't in the practice of watering until they've been watered themselves. She stated

0: that this watering was very well received with positive results. Another woman that I spoke with felt the same. She was receiving no feedback, so she decided to write notes of gratitude to all of her colleagues. She watered an entire department. While it was too soon to know if she will be watered in return, the initial responses from her colleagues was very positive. Who can you water at work with kind words or an act of service? God promises that you will be watered in return. I'm so grateful for this time with you. I hope you have a great weekend and will tune in next week for some more encouragement from the Christian Working Woman.
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0: Welcome to Truth for Life. And before we get started today, I want to warn parents with small children, we'll be dealing with a topic that may not be appropriate for younger listeners today. 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I'll pause here for just a minute to give you an opportunity to switch. We live in a time when most people, even within the church, view sex between consenting adults as a harmless, private matter. In sharp contrast, Alistair Begg illustrates the relevance and importance of pursuing sexual purity, whether you're single or married. Turn in your Bible to 1 Thessalonians chapter 4. We'll be starting today with verse 4.
1: Each of you should learn to control his own body in a way that is holy and honorable. Or as Phillips paraphrases it, every one of you should learn to control his body, keeping it pure and treating it with respect. Rather than dragging you into the etymology of it all, for what it's worth and for the provoking of your own further study, let me simply say that I think the NIV has got it right. And indeed, even if it has it wrong, and that the correct translation is wife, all that that does is specify and particularize the principle which is contained here. For if in learning to control our own bodies, as men essentially, in the matter of sexuality, there will be only one outlet for that, and that will be within the framework of marriage, as we will see. What Paul is addressing here is what he has already said in Romans chapter 6, and you may like to turn to it in verse 13, where he says, "Do not offer the parts of your body to sin as instruments of wickedness, but rather offer yourselves to God as those who have been brought from death to life, and offer the parts of your body to him as instruments of righteousness. For sin shall not be your master, because you are not under law, but under grace." Very clear and straightforward statement concerning the fact that the redeeming of our lives is a redeeming not simply of our souls, which will live forever, but the totality of who and what we are. And therefore, if our claim to have been radically changed by the power of the Spirit of God does not put restraints upon and constrain the whole matter of human sexuality, then we're actually living in a fantasy world, and our statements are unmatched by our lifestyle. Now, although John Stott suggests that this should be read as a wife, and with that we choose humbly to disagree, he makes these two very helpful statements which are hard to pass up, and I want to pass them on to you. And they will serve you well if you write these down in your Bible, on the flyleaf of your Bible, in a notebook somewhere, and you take them with you throughout all your days. Statement number one, sex has a God-given context, namely heterosexual marriage. It is therefore forbidden in every other context. Prior to marriage, it is referred to as fornication. Irrespective of whether you're engaged, irrespective of whether you really like this girl, you really like this guy, you really think they're going to be your only one, la, la, blah, blah. That is absolutely verboten in Scripture. It is referred to as fornication. It is a violation of all of God's intended purpose for sex. It is also a violation in the realm of adultery, namely, the involvement sexually with somebody other than your marriage partner after you have been married. And it also means that homosexuality, which is an expression of sexuality which the Bible refers to as deviant, which is beyond marriage, also runs contrary to the clear instruction of these verses here. Learning to control his own body within the framework of God's intended purpose means one thing and one thing only. Namely, that the God-given context for sexual fulfillment, sexual intercourse experienced and enjoyed, is and only is, says the Bible, within the framework of marriage. Now that immediately runs counter to the sex-crazed culture in which Paul was living in Corinth and to which he was writing in Thessalonica. But it obviously didn't daunt him. It certainly is contrary to the crazy environment in which we are living today. So much of what is offered up to us as wonderful literature or wonderful cinematography is nothing other than a deviation from God's intended plan and purpose. And the great subtlety of the evil one is that he takes that which is poison and he wraps it in some of the most beautiful concoctions and gildings so that the unsuspecting may eat of it and begin to die. Whatever we may want to say about this, it is hard to deny the clarity of Paul's expression. The sexual expression of love is within the God-given context of marriage. Well, what about single people? Someone immediately asks. And what a valid and vital question that is. Either someone who remains single, having never been married, or someone who, as a result of divorce, now finds themselves single, or as a result of widowhood, is now living alone and does not have the context for this fulfillment of sexual love. Well, helpfully, John Stott has lived as a single man. And he adds a statement concerning this, which I noted and quote for you now. Speaking of single people and including himself, he says, "What about us? We too must accept this apostolic teaching, however hard it may seem, as God's good purpose, both for us and for society. We shall not become a bundle of frustrations and inhibitions if we embrace God's standard, but only if we rebel against it. Christ's yoke is easy, provided we submit to it. It is possible for human sexual energy to be redirected both into affectionate relationships with friends of both sexes and into the loving service of others. Multitudes of Christian singles, both men and women, can testify to this." And then very tellingly, he adds this concluding sentence, "Alongside a natural loneliness, accompanied sometimes by acute pain, we can find joyful self-fulfillment in the self-giving service of God and of other people." Now, that's worth the tape, just for that quote, especially if you're wrestling with this issue as a single person. And it comes with greater impact, having been written by one who has lived for virtually 70 years in sexual purity himself. So, sex has a God-given context, namely heterosexual marriage. And his second statement is that sex has a God-given style, namely honor and holiness and purity. That's what he says in verse 5. He says, "In contrast to the heathen who do not know God and who live in passionate lust, the style in relationship to the enjoyment of God's purposes in this matter is one that is to be touched by and framed by all that is holy and honorable." Incidentally, there is a direct correlation between not knowing God and all of the chaos that follows from that. Paul is here referring not to the fact that somehow or another these people are unfortunate enough to be in this position, but rather he is referring to their blameworthy neglect of the revelation which has been given to them. And to address that, we need to go, as we go so many times, to Romans chapter 1, and you can read it there at your leisure. But it says concerning man in verse 21 that although they knew God, they neither glorified him as God nor gave thanks to him, but their thinking became futile and their foolish hearts were darkened, and so on and so on. And verse 24, therefore God gave them over in the sinful desires of their hearts to sexual impurity. One of the great indicators that a culture has turned its back on the knowledge of God that has been revealed is the sexual morass into which it falls. And it is arguable just whether the framework of Thessalonica or Corinth was any worse than that which we're dealing with in contemporary Cleveland this evening. The application of honor and holiness in the matter of sexuality, in living in purity, is applicable both to the single individual and is applicable within the framework of marriage itself. And for that reason, the writer of the Hebrews says in Hebrews 13 and verse 4, marriage should be honored by all and the marriage bed kept pure. We fall foul of this if we think somehow or another that once we have entered into marriage, we've passed through the threshold and are now beyond the realm in which a call to sexual purity would have any abiding and meaningful implications for us. The fact of the matter is, marriage is not a form of legalized lust. Marriage, as God intended, is something that is marked by holiness and honor, and that is to be part of sexual fulfillment within marriage. There is a vast distinction between the desire to possess somebody selfishly to one's own ends and the desire to unselfishly love and cherish and respect and fulfill the needs and the longings of that individual. And honor and holiness and purity are to be the very framework and context and style of love within this physical realm. Back to our imaginary dialogue. Well, says somebody, that is fairly clear. In fact, it's very clear. Isn't, though, this matter of our sexuality just some personal and private concern? Well, that takes us to verse 6. And in this matter, no one should wrong his brother or take advantage of him. Phillips, again, you cannot break this rule without in some way cheating your fellow men. It is impossible to engage in sexual sin, either in our minds or in actual physical terms, without cheating somebody else out of what is rightly theirs. The implication is very clear. Sexual sin is not only an offense against God, against holiness, against honor, against my own body. Sexual sin is an act of fraud against my brother or my sister, because in engaging in that, I take what is rightly theirs. And back to the dialogue. Well, isn't God so loving that he'll just overlook this kind of thing? After all, there's so much of it going on around us. In listening to a tape of a church far from here this week, the person addressing these verses on the tape said that the people who conducted the premarital counseling within this particular church, well-known, significant evangelical church, reported to the senior pastor that of all the young couples interviewed prior to marriage, 75% of them had already engaged in premarital sex within the church. And we're certainly here at 50 and maybe higher. Do you think the Bible is practical? Do you think the Bible speaks to the issues of our lives? It does. And what does it say? Verse 6b, the Lord will punish men for all such sins as we have already told you and warned you. Paul has already addressed this issue. Why would he address the issue? Because it was such an important issue. The people who were the believers in Thessalonica had come out of a dreadful background. They had come out of a background where worship involved prostitution, where the contemporary culture of their day was such that the only reason a man had a wife was to bring civility to his existence and to make sure that there were meals and he had children provided for. But all of his dalliance and his enjoyment was to be found beyond that. And these people had come to faith in Jesus Christ out of that kind of background. And so he says to them, you remember before I told you about this and I warned you about this before, and I'm writing to you about it again. I want you to know how to please God. If you're going to please God, you need to live a holy life. If you want to know what it means to live a holy life, you can't evade the issue of sexuality. And if you want to know how to live in sexual fulfillment and freedom, then don't do it before you get married and only live within the framework of marriage afterwards. We don't need any tommyrot about safe sex. No sinful sex is safe. The issue is God's way and only His way. And God will punish all who violate His commands. Now, clearly that will happen on the day of Pentecost, but it is already operative. That's the whole issue there in Romans chapter 1, is it not? Part of the punishment of God upon a culture is that He gives people over to their sexual deviances. Therefore, God gave them over in the sinful desires of their hearts to sexual impurity for the degrading of their bodies with one another. They exchanged the truth of God for a lie. They worshipped and served created things rather than the Creator. And because of this, God gave them over to shameful lusts. And that led them into the realm of homosexuality. Men committed indecent acts with other men. Now notice this. And received in themselves the due penalty for their perversion. Loved ones, these are solemn, sacred, vital, chilling, necessary, staggering statements. And the fact that they are all so incredibly staggering is an indication of the dire straits in which our culture tonight is to be found. The final phrase in verse 6 makes it clear that Paul, as I say, had to keep coming back to this issue. And so do we. Well, says the imaginary dialogue, can you give it to me in one sentence? Yes, says Paul, I can. Verse 7, God did not call us to be impure, but to live a holy life. People get all steamed up about what the call of God is in their life. They go from person to person and bookstore to bookstore, wondering about what the call of God is in their life. The call of God in our life is really pretty straightforward. You just need to take a concordance and look up call and look at all the things He's called us to. He calls us to salvation. He calls us to sanctification, 1 Thessalonians 4. He calls us to suffering in 1 Peter chapter 3. He calls us to service in Romans chapter 12. He calls us to sacrifice. And I'm going to just tell you something in passing, that if you and I begin to focus on the clear things to which God has called us, to salvation, to sacrifice, to suffering, to sanctification, and to service, then many of the other things which are our preoccupation will actually begin to fall into line. Well, is this not a little extreme? Not at all, says Paul. We're at verse 8, therefore, he who rejects this instruction doesn't reject man, but God, who gives you His Holy Spirit. Phillips again, anyone who makes light of the matter is not making light of a man's ruling, but of God's command. It is not for nothing that the Spirit God gives is called the Holy Spirit. And the interesting thing in this is that it's in the present tense. He doesn't say, therefore, he who rejects this instruction does not reject a man, but God, who gave you His Holy Spirit. It says, who gives you His Holy Spirit. In other words, in the call to sanctification, He doesn't leave us on our own. He gives us His Holy Spirit. He enables us moment by moment as we live in obedience to His word. He gives us the Holy Spirit and says, Paul, understand that the Spirit that He gives us is holy. Therefore, when we disregard this instruction, we disregard God. It's God who called us to sanctification. And therefore, if I disregard the call, I am not despising man, but I am despising God Himself. The prohibition is divine, and the person who treats sexual sin lightly is in effect treating God as one who can be disregarded. I do believe that many of us would do well to take the first few verses of 1 Thessalonians 4 and get away with them and get on our knees before them, and as singles and as teens, cry to God for the grace necessary to live differently. And some of us within the framework of our marriages need to recognize the awesome implications of this instruction as it relates to honor and as it relates to holiness and as it relates to rightness. And which of us this evening does not find ourselves before these verses struck dumb? Whether as a result of failure in the distant past or in the immediate present, physical or mental. Beware the rising spirit of the Pharisee within your heart. If you find yourself saying, I thank you that I am not as other men are, and thank you, Lord, that this is very interesting, this stuff tonight, but it doesn't seem to have much to do with me. You are in deep difficulty. And come again to 1 John 1. If we confess our sins, He is faithful and just to forgive our sins and to cleanse us from all unrighteousness. There is little doubt, dear ones, that in the arena of sexuality, we declare much about the state of our Christian profession. May God bring secret sins into the open in order that they might be forgiven and forsaken, and that we might go on to learn how to please Him.
0: You're listening to Truth for Life with Alistair Begg. Here at Truth for Life, we believe the Bible's teaching is as relevant today as it has ever been, and that's why our mission is to teach the Bible with clarity and relevance, so that unbelievers will become committed followers of Christ, believers will be established in their faith, and local churches will be strengthened. And in keeping with that mission, Alistair is speaking this weekend at the Worldwide Mission Convention in Bangor, Northern Ireland, starting today, in fact. This is an international evangelical event dedicated to promoting and supporting global mission. The theme this year is Pressing On, Continuing the Mission Work of the Global Church. So we want to ask you to keep Alistair and the other speakers, those in attendance, in your prayers. I know they'll appreciate you asking God to direct and encourage them and help them be faithful to His will and His word and to be bold in their proclamation of the gospel. Alistair will be speaking at other events during the year. You can view his speaking schedule and continue to pray for him as he travels. If you'd like to see where he is speaking next, visit truthforlife.org and click on the Events tab at the top. Thanks for listening this week. We hope you enjoy your weekend and are able to worship with your local church. On Monday, we'll look at one of the key hallmarks of genuine faith. Can others tell that you're a Christian? The Bible teaching of Alistair Begg is furnished by Truth for Life, where the learning is for living.
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3: conifer trees aren't bothered by too many insect pests. That's because the oils that give these trees that nice piney scent are poisonous. But they do have one pest, the conifer sawfly larva that actually eats the pine needles. While it digests the pine needles, its body is busy using the poisonous oils for future defense. The fact that the sawfly not only eats pine needles, but uses the poisonous oils for defense poses a difficult problem for evolution. The sawfly larva's unique ability to eat the pine needles makes it a serious conifer pest, both in North America and in Europe. Part of the larva's secret is in its digestive system. It separates the poisonous oils in the pine needles from the nutritious pulp. Then it regurgitates the poisonous oils and stores them in two special sacs in its mouth. These sacs are lined with chitinous material, which protects the rest of the mouth from the acidic poisonous oils. When threatened by a spider or even a bird, the sawfly releases some of this bad-smelling oil in the direction of the predator. The problem for evolution is that these complicated structures and the special abilities could not have developed in a gradual, step-by-step fashion as evolution demands. For if, in its early evolution, the sawfly did not eat the pine needles, then how was it that it acquired the special ability to eat them and acquire this special defense system? So even this humble fly bears witness to its creator.
4: 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And be sure to join us next time for another Creation Moment.
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6: Our Bible verse today is found in the Psalms. I will bless the Lord at all times. His praise shall continually be in my mouth. My soul will make its boast in the Lord. The humble will hear it and rejoice. Oh, magnify the Lord with me, and let us exalt his name together. That was Psalm 34, verses 1 through 3. This is WJLU New Smyrna Beach and WJLH Flagler Beach.
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9: And the number one influence is how the parents are living. And again, we already knew this by reading Deuteronomy, when God says, you know, speak it all day, you know, write it on your door frames as you walk, as you lie down. Share this with your children. And so it's so true. And you're so right. None of us are going to be perfect. I don't know how many times I have apologized to my children and asked for their forgiveness because we mess up. But that's a great opportunity for them to see, no, the Lord is real.
10: That's Dr. Holly Brand, and she joins us today on Focus on the Family with Jim Daly. Thank you for joining us. I'm John Fuller.
8: John, here's a headline. Pop culture is everywhere. Kind of like, duh. But I mean, it's in our face a lot. And so often it clashes with the Word of God, especially for us as Christians. I mean, going to Vegas, if for a conference or something, you're not going to gamble, but you go to Vegas, I mean, it's just all over the place. Gene has said to me, yeah, we're never going here again.
10: Mm-hmm. Even the airport in Vegas
8: is like billboards, that. Especially if you have young boys. I remember those days. Yeah. We'd be diving to cover the kids' eyes, you know, because it's just so in your face. And mom and dad, that's part of our responsibility, is to raise up our children in a way that they can form strong faith. And how do we set the kind of the developmental seeds to be able to do that and to help them be in the world, but not of the world, right? Small intentional choices in parenting can have a lifelong impact. I think we're seeing that with our kids. I'm sure, John, you're seeing that with yours. Mm-hmm. And You know, today we have a special guest who's written a great little workbook, Christ and Culture 2.0. And she is a professor at a Christian university and deals with the young culture every day. And so I'm looking forward to this discussion.
10: I am too, Jim. And Dr. Holly Brand has served as professor of psychology at Missouri Baptist University in St. Louis, where she was honored with the MBU Distinguished Professor Award. She specializes in child, adolescent, and adult development. But perhaps more importantly, she's married to Todd, and they have three older children. And that book that you mentioned, Jim, is really terrific, Christ and Culture 2.0. Learn more about that workbook and our guest at focusonthefamily.com/broadcast.
8: Holly, welcome to Focus on the Family.
9: Well, thank you, Jim and John. You know that I love all things Focus on the Family, so this is truly an honor. Truly.
8: What's so fun is you're like a super fan. You say you listen to the program every day.
9: I do every day.
8: We love that.
10: We do, indeed.
8: And you do it on the app, which is convenient.
10: Why don't more people do it on the app, Jim? That was a good question you asked.
9: Awesome.
8: Yeah, it's really good. You got access to everything there at the app. So. You're in the middle of being a observer mm-hmm. of the cultural clash because you're on a college campus every day.
9: Absolutely.
8: And you're hearing 18, 19-year-olds coming into your classroom and talking about stuff. You're a PhD in psychology, mm-hmm. so you have that great background to better understand how people think and mm-hmm. what wires the human brain. Mm-hmm. In that context, what are you seeing on a college campus that may be different today than it was 20 years ago?
9: Oh, absolutely. So I just finished my 25th year, which blows my mind. And I would say the increase in anxiety and mm-hmm. fear and worry and despair even.
8: Wow.
9: And even over things that are, you know, what we would consider just daily challenges, daily stress. Normal dailiness, their ability to cope is really limited. And so that's a big thing that I've seen over 25 years. I've also seen the increase of moral relativism. So you get to choose what's right for you, and I get to choose what's right for me, and there's no understanding of absolute truth. I think the last data that I saw is that about 4% of people have a belief in absolute truth, which is startling. And so if you don't have that foundation of truth, the world is a scary place.
8: Yeah.
9: The world is a scary place anyway. But they're really struggling, and this is even on a Christian campus.
8: So Holly, how did this workbook come about?
9: Okay, so maybe like a lot of people, I became really alert to the cultural rot when I became a parent, especially the parent of a little boy. Mm. And so a little bit of backstory. Tanner would have been about 3, so it would have been about 2006, and it's a Saturday afternoon, and we're watching Cardinals baseball, and all of a sudden, commercial break, there was a company back then who was using basically soft porn to sell their product, and this commercial comes on, and it's a striptease, and Tanner's little 3-year-old eyes were like saucers, and I'm like, oh! And I'm, you know, scrambling for the remote, and I turn it off, and then I got mad, like mama bear mad. Mm. Like, who thinks it's okay on a Saturday afternoon to put this kind of content in front of my child? And so a couple years later, we enroll our children in a local Christian school, which is a wonderful Christian school, but even I discovered Christian schools are not immune from cultural influence.
10: Right.
9: And so I would see things there too, and I just continued to complain about it. And at that time, I was president of the school board at the school. And Todd,
8: that's pretty funny, actually.
9: Right? So you guys know my wonderful Todd. And he looked at me one day as I was complaining, and he said, "You're the president of the school board. Do something about it." And
8: that
9: he
8: sounds just like Todd.
9: It sounds just like Todd. And I was like, "Well, I still didn't know what to do." And then came the phone call. It's always the phone call. So a year or so later, I get a phone call from a dad of a third grade girl at our school. And so this little girl was describing the wedding she had gone to for two women. And the dad, who's a strong believer, strong Christian man, he said on the phone to me, "I was so taken aback. I didn't know what to say. And I didn't say anything." And he said, "I've been kicking myself for 24 hours. So he said, "My question to you as president of the school board, how far is our school willing to go on matters of the culture?
8: Mm-hmm. Yeah.
9: I thanked him, I hung up, and I said, okay, Lord. And as fast as my hand would write, 36 topics just came pouring out. And that was the foundation of Christ and Culture. And then fast forward about 8 years later, and I get the phone call, would you consider doing a second edition and include gender identity?
8: In the workbook, and again, I love the style of the workbook because this is great for parents to sit down and go through. What would you say the target age range is for the workbook?
9: So, great question. So I originally wrote it to use as curriculum in our children's Christian school. And so at the time, we decided to start it in third grade, so around the age of eight to nine. And if you look at some of the topics, such as pornography, you might say, oh, that seems early. Well, if you understand that the average age of exposure to pornography is eight, we have to get into these kids with truth so that they can be able to discern the cultural rot. And so actually, first and second graders are exposed to the content as well. They just don't have their own copy. And they remove some of the heavier topics.
8: But you really,
9: really early.
8: Yeah, in that regard, it's like elementary school age to sit down and do this as a Bible study with them or prep with them. And but in there, you also talk about three pillars upon which our children's lives should be built. Let's hit those three pillars.
9: You got it. So the first 5 years of life, authority, respect for authority, legitimate sources of authority. So primarily God and parents, because there is this concept called the two-year-old teenager. So parents, we panic when our kids become teenagers, like, oh, teenage rebellion, here it comes. Teenage rebellion is not normal human development, and it's not inevitable. And so that rebellious teenager was a rebellious two-year-old who was not properly disciplined, because the word discipline means to teach three things: self-control, character, and acceptable behavior. Well, most of us focus on the acceptable behavior part, and we miss the heart of the child. And so if you can get proper respect for authority by the age of five, you've got a good foundation. And so then the next pillar between really 6 and 12, and you don't wait until six to start this, but you really emphasize it, character. Who are you when no one's looking, doing the right thing because it's the right thing to do? And what comes after age 12 is obviously the teen years. And they are going to be faced with so many character decisions that you and I can't make for them. My kids have never invited me on one of their dates. Isn't that rude?
8: I'm fun. You must have been bummed out.
9: Right?
8: You are fun.
9: I'm like, I'm fun. I don't get to go on their dates for them. So they're going to be faced with character decisions in the area of sexuality, to cheat or not to cheat, to use AI on my homework, to lie or not to lie. I mean, it's all day, every day, character decisions. And so if they don't have the foundation of character development before the teen years,
8: And that's good. I want to make a point here because it's, I was going to wait till later, but I think this is a good spot.
9: And we still have the third pillar, but
8: go ahead and finish the third pillar. That's good.
9: So the third pillar during the teen years is identity development. Answering the question, who am I? Because aging is just an accumulation of days. It's literally one day on top of the next day. Hello, you're 92. And so if you don't have your identity solidly secure by the time you hit age 20, then everything that builds from there is hindered.
8: Boy, no, in that context, that takes me to the competition for identity. I mean, the culture is all about, you know, absorb this identity, be this identity.
9: Absolutely.
8: Let's just jump into that a little deeper. I mean, when you're talking about identity for kids, I think some parents, Holly, would be thinking, how do I do that? I got a day job too.
9: Okay. Mm-hmm. It's so much simpler than we think. And it's in the daily communication. So I've been speaking and teaching and writing for 25, 30 years now. And I am convinced that the root cause of virtually every problem that every human has is lack of identity in Jesus. Mm-hmm. I really, really believe that. And so there are two basic types of identity. The first is basic identity. You are a child created in the image of God. You are of great worth, of great value, and that will never change. The other is role identity that really gets developed and focused on during the teen years. But we miss the basic identity. And so many kids are left to wonder, well, who am I? And then we find it in our role identity. For example, I am Mrs. Todd Brand, okay? Big part of my identity. Todd had a heart attack and almost died a few months ago. Who would I have been if he had passed away? If he dies before me, I'll no longer be Mrs. Todd Brand. If I have my identity tied to something that is changeable, I'm in big trouble. Mm-hmm. So from the, you asked how to build this in because we have day jobs. When my kids were babies, every time I would change their diaper, I would pretty much share the gospel.
8: Yeah, no,
9: like,
8: I mean.
9: Like, might as well start in. And I would just tell them, you are a child created in the image of God. You are precious. You are so loved. You are valuable. And see, that will never change. Mm-hmm. And if you can get a child to the teen years with that solid basic identity, they can see through the lies of the culture. For example, number one reason that teenage girls give for having sex during the teen years, they want to feel loved.
8: Mm-hmm.
9: What a perverted idea of love.
10: Hmm.
9: It promises so much but delivers literally nothing. And so there's a scripture. It's in Proverbs 27:7. A satisfied soul loathes the honeycomb. But to a hungry soul, every bitter thing is sweet. Let's unpack that, because I was that hungry soul. I was that hungry 20-year-old approval-seeking girl looking for love and affection through relationships. I was her. So a satisfied soul who knows who they are can see right through that flattering tongue who mm-hmm. just wants to use them. But to a hungry soul who's hungry for love and affection and attention, what will ultimately cause her bitter pain seems sweet at the time. Hmm. And so if you know who you are, I am who I am says I am, if you know that going into the teen years, it's so much easier to say no. And if you it takes so much character to say no, it takes no character to say yes to peer pressure. So I am just convinced that if we could get the basic identity solid and cemented by the time the teen years hit, then you know who you are, then you can work on role identity.
8: Yeah.
9: Who do I want in a relationship? Who do I want to marry? What do I want to do as a vocation? What am I good at? You know, those things build
8: sure.
9: on top of the basics.
10: Mm-hmm. This is Focus on the Family with Jim Daly, and today our guest is Dr. Holly Brand, and we're talking about some of the content in her terrific workbook called Christ and Culture 2.0. And you can get a copy of the book from us here, and we'd encourage you to do that when you stop by focusonthefamily.com/broadcast.
8: Holly, what I was aiming for is this. First of all, parents have to live it well.
9: Yes.
8: Live their Christian faith well to invite their children into that journey.
9: Absolutely.
8: And if, you know, kids are so good at sniffing hypocrisy.
9: Oh,
8: right?
9: Huge, especially during the teen
8: years.
9: Oh,
8: my goodness. I mean, it's like, wow.
9: Big
8: so
9: time.
8: You need to be mindful of that. If you're not living the faith well,
9: absolutely.
8: It doesn't have to be perfect. And
9: absolutely.
8: And when it's not, apologize to your kids. When they see
9: yes.
8: an anger outburst or you say something you shouldn't have said because somebody cut you off, whatever.
9: Oh,
8: you
9: yes.
8: need to be able to say, man, that was not healthy and that wasn't honoring to the Lord. I'm sorry.
9: Right. Absolutely.
8: And let them hear you do that.
9: Absolutely.
8: And
9: they have
8: that gives
9: to see
8: them,
9: that the Lord
8: yeah,
9: is real.
8: That gives them then that basis. But speak to the importance of being authentic as an adult, as a parent, so your kids can see that.
9: Oh, it's huge. So some of my favorite research in neurology comes from the National Institute for Mental Health and Dr. Jay Geed. And so he has done all kinds of MRI studies on children's and teens' brains. And shocker, wouldn't you know that the number one influence on how to shape a teenager's brain and his or her mind is parental example. And I mean, we already knew that, right? All we had to do was read
8: that's
9: the book.
8: A high influencer.
9: That's the number one influence.
8: Number
9: that
8: one.
9: Their brains
8: wow.
9: are truly sponges. And the number one influence is how the parents are living. And again, we already knew this by reading Deuteronomy when God says, you know, speak it all day, you know, write it on your door frames as you walk, as you lie down. Share this with your children. And so it's so true. And you're so right. None of us are going to be perfect. I don't know how many times I have apologized to my children and asked for their
8: yeah.
9: forgiveness because we mess up. But that's a great opportunity for them to see, no, the Lord is real, mm-hmm. and He does redeem, and we don't have to be canceled. We get a second do-over and a third and a fourth.
8: Yeah. Let me go back to something you mentioned, which, you know, I think this is a grave mistake that we make in mm-hmm. Christian parenting. But it is this overemphasis on behavior. Behavior is important. It really is important. But the heart is far more important.
9: Everything.
8: And I think this is again, critically important.
9: Yes.
8: How do we address the heart that drives the right behavior and make sure the child, when they hear, don't do that, it doesn't feel like you're rejecting the child.
9: Yes, yes.
8: Which is how they interpret it. And it's takes a little adult thought.
9: It does.
8: To make sure you're doing this well. But you've got to separate those two things.
9: Absolutely.
8: And go after the heart attitude.
9: Absolutely.
8: And how do we do that?
9: That is all over this book. If we miss the heart, we end up with little whitewashed tombs. So Jesus talked about that. Think about what's inside a gleaming, beautiful tomb. Dead, rotting flesh and bones, right? Yuck. And so we just focus on the outer behavior. We can end up with kids, again, who have the character of, well, it's okay as long as I don't get caught. I'll just learn to whop my sister when mom's not around. We have to go for the heart. So when Todd and I first became parents, I read Ted Tripp's book, Shepherding a Child's Heart. Highly recommend. And I am the type of personality, I just want the top 10 ways to produce great kids. You know, give me, like I've heard you say before, give me the formula.
8: Yeah, right.
9: And I'll just, you know, put out some great kids. And so I'm reading this book, and he's talking about, well, you got to get to the heart. If you change the heart, behavior follows. And this is where psychology shines, my favorite part of psychology. Behavior is just an extension of what's going on up here. So God's word is all over this. Proverbs 23:7, as a man thinks in his heart, so is he. Philippians 4:8, think about things that are true and right and holy and pure and et cetera. And so that's what you start with. You know, child, what were you thinking when you did that? Let's talk about how to change your thinking, and your behavior will follow.
8: That's really good.
9: Yeah. So often, it's so important.
10: So often 4-year-olds weren't thinking. They were just doing, right?
9: And exactly.
10: So there's such a great element of intentionality to what you're talking about. But as you were talking about your experience with cancer, I thought, well, this is where unintentionally our kids are watching us. And that leads to tech and screens and discernment, because I remember a time when I was thinking, I'm expecting my child to do something that I'm not even doing. So, you know what? At 9 o'clock, we're just going to put the phones away.
9: Good, John.
10: Mom has said that we should get away from the screens at 9 p.m.
9: Yes.
10: So I'm not going to make you do it. I'm going to do it. And when you come down to check, I'm going to be off my phone.
9: Right.
10: But this is hard. And that whole area of screens and tech and discernment, because so much is flooding them. How do we set the example as parents, and then how do we get to their heart on this?
9: You grab the why. Kids are so much more likely to follow your lead if they know the why behind it. So that's the whole heart of this book, is what's the why? Why does God put boundaries on us? Why do I, as a parent, put boundaries in your screen time? Because here's all the detriment that occurs if we don't. Here's all the blessing that occurs if we do. And so we're so good at telling kids, no, don't do that. No, don't eat that. Don't do that. Don't go there.
8: Don't watch
9: no,
8: that.
9: You can't do that. Don't watch that. And we never tell them what they can say yes to. And so they have to hear, God puts boundaries on our behavior because it protects our hearts, it protects our minds, it protects our bodies. You look at the average teen, they don't get nearly enough sleep. Their stress goes through the roof just because they're on their screens late into the night. That's a simple reason. We're going to put our screens away because God has given us a purpose in tomorrow. When we get up, He's got work for us to do, and we need to be well rested. Simple. Getting the why behind what we do. And
8: Let me, right at the end here, let me come back and address a couple of things that we touched on lightly that I think parents really need to catch. One is, you said, we so often, and I can remember Trent and Troy doing that, what do you want to be when you grow up? And they, you know, Troy, fireman, policeman, he wanted all the first responder jobs.
9: I love it.
8: But this idea of who do you want to be when you grow up?
9: Yes.
8: In hindsight, I don't know if I spent ample time. I touched on it,
9: right?
8: But probably not in the same way of vocation. So how do we as parents get that as the bullseye, not the what do you want to do or what do you want to be, but who do you want to be? It's such a brilliant question.
9: I think so too, and it really shifts the focus, and I think it goes back to that basic identity. You are a child created in the image of God. He has given you gifts and talents and abilities. to love and serve Him and to love and serve others. That's our whole purpose. And so if you can reinforce that in, say, the first 10 years of life, and without even asking them, what do you want to be when you grow up? What you want to be will flow from who you already are. Hmm. And so, you know, I get so many college students, they have no idea what they're good at. They don't know their personality types. They don't know any of their gifts. They say, I'm not good at anything, which is a big fat lie. And so then you spend the children's second decade figuring out, okay, this is what you're really good at. God's given you a gift of speaking. I remember your story of your mom's friend telling you that you have diarrhea of the mouth.
8: You remember that, do you?
9: I remember that.
8: I shouldn't have said that.
9: And so...
8: and
9: that,
8: look at what happened. I'm exactly, in a microphone every
9: exactly.
8: day.
9: Exactly. So then we take 14-year-old little Jimmy and we say, God's given you the ability to speak and to communicate. I wonder if He might use that in your vocation. And it just flows.
8: Yeah, I didn't see that coming.
9: Yeah,
8: the gift
9: right?
8: of gab, I guess. But no, exactly. I get it. Holly, right here at the end, your son struggled with questions about God's goodness. This is so common. I love the honesty that he was portraying and how you describe it in the workbook. But in that context, what happened and how did it become a lesson for
9: him?
8: Yeah,
9: absolutely. So when our middle child, Walker, was 16, one of his friends at school committed suicide. Mm. And Walker was the last person that he communicated with. They were texting back and forth, and this young man had wrecked the car, and he was afraid of, you know, really getting into trouble. And it just in that emotional moment, he made obviously a permanent decision. And so Walker really was struggling with his faith. He's like, Mom, is any of it real? I mean, is God who He says He is? Is He good? Is all of these questions. And Todd and I just kind of had to stand back and pray. You know, Walker needed to do his own deep dive, and he did. And, you know, we provided him with resources. One of my all-time favorite broadcasts was with J. Warner Wallace.
8: Yeah.
9: Who did, you know, the cold case.
8: The former detective.
9: Yeah. And so I gave Walker his book, you know, Person of Interest, and said, Bud, you're going to have to do your deep dive. And he did for the next year. I mean, he talked to counselors at school. He talked to his Bible teacher at school. He listened to podcasts. He read. He prayed. He reached out. A year later, he emerged as Billy Graham Jr. I mean, he is an evangelist. He knows what he believes and why he believes it. And it wasn't just an emotional, you know, outcome. It was a solid heart change, mind change. I get it. He is who He says He is, and He'll tell anybody who listens.
8: Mm-hmm. No, it's so good. You know, we did a program with Lee Strobel about talking to your teens about Jesus, and he mentioned something very powerful, and I talked to Trent and Troy, my sons, about it, and it was, if you could ask God one question and He would have to answer it, what would the question be? And of course, Trent, my scientist, thought, he goes, let me think about that, and we're eating lunch together.
9: Yeah.
8: So he thinks for like 10 minutes, and then he comes back around and goes, I think I'd want to know from God, what is that thing we're not seeing, the element that allowed you to create the universe that we don't understand? That's the scientist.
9: That is the scientist.
8: And I turn to Troy, and Troy goes, I think I'd like to know why we suffer.
9: Yeah.
8: And that's the writer.
9: Why
8: that's
9: why
8: Troy the
9: exist.
8: Writer.
9: Yeah.
8: And, you know, just so much of what you're saying is from the heart.
9: Right.
8: This is who we are. Mm-hmm. And then how do we shape that as parents to guide them to a belief in Christ and then a life with Christ.
9: Absolutely.
8: And aiming

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5: 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I need it.
6: What do you say to someone whose world has completely fallen apart? 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Today on Insight for Living, Chuck Swindoll identifies one of the most painfully honest questions in all of Scripture. Why do we find it so easy to talk about grace, yet so hard to actually show it? If you've ever been kicked when you were down, or been the one doing the kicking, today's grace-filled message is for you.

0: It's funny how you sometimes get a song on your mind. It happened to me last Thursday afternoon and on into Friday morning. I was sitting in my study and I kept going over this old spiritual that used to be sung in a choir years ago in the deep south. Everybody's talking about heaven ain't going there. Heaven, remember that? Heaven, go ahead. Everybody's talking about heaven ain't going there. Heaven, heaven. Now, you know, it's an amazing song. Not that the words are that significant. It's just everybody smiles when they sing it, and they're saying they ain't going to heaven. And I thought that's a lot like grace. Everybody's talking about grace, ain't going there either. Everybody's talking about grace. We wouldn't know it if we met it face on. Most people aren't even ready for it when it's presented to them. Not long ago, a student from a college in Missouri, true story, wrote this. I left work early so I could have some uninterrupted time studying right before the final in my class. When I got to class, everybody was doing their last-minute studying. The teacher came in and said he would review with us for just a little bit before the test. We went through the review, most of it right from the study guide, but there were some things he was reviewing that I had never heard of. When questioned about it, he said that they were in the book, and we were responsible for everything that was in the book. We really couldn't argue with that. Finally, it was time to take the test. Our prof instructed, leave them face down on the desk until everyone has one, and then I'll tell you when to start. When we turned them over, every answer on the test was already filled in. The bottom of the last page said the following. This is the end of the final exam. All the answers on your test are correct. You will receive an A on the final exam. The reason you passed the test is because the creator of the test took it for you. All the work you did in preparation for this test did not help you get an A. You have just experienced grace. He then went around the room and asked each student individually questions like, what is your grade? And do you deserve the grade that you are receiving? And how much did all your studying for the exam help you achieve this final grade? Now, I'm not a crier, writes this student. I'm not a crier by any stretch of the imagination, but I had to fight back tears when answering those questions and thinking about how the Creator had passed the test for me. Discussion afterwards went like this. I have tried to teach you all semester that you are a recipient of grace. I've tried to communicate to you that you need to demonstrate this gift as you work with young people. Don't hammer them. They are not the enemy. Help them, for they will carry on your ministry if it is full of grace. Thinking about how some of us had probably studied hours and some just a few minutes, but had all received the same grade, he pointed to a story Jesus told in Matthew 20. The owner of a vineyard hired people to work in his field and agreed to pay them a certain amount of money. Several different times during the day, he hired more workers. When it was time to pay them, they all received the same amount. When the ones who had been hired first in the morning began complaining, the boss said, "Should you be angry because I am kind?" The teacher said he had never done this kind of final before and probably would never do it again. But because of the content of many of our class discussions, he felt like we needed to experience grace. Why didn't I have a teacher like that when I was taking those final exams? Why didn't you? Oh, everybody's talking about grace. We ain't going there. Not on your life. Oh, we love it coming from God, but just don't expect it from fallen folks like us. Too bad. Of all the things Job had to endure, the final insult was enduring the graceless presence of alleged friends. Stop and do a quick review. When the bottom dropped out of his life, he lost his property and dwellings and a way to make a living because all of his servants were killed. And then he lost all 10 of his children, all now grown, which he no doubt buried with his own hands, he and his wife. And then he lost his health and running, itching sores, oozing with pus, covered his body from his hair to his toenails. So miserable was this man, he could not rest during the day or sleep at night, not for very long. And he wound up living at the city dump, a place called the Ash Heap, where dung was finally deposited and burned. And there he lost his hope. A small handful of men left their homes with the intent to bring him comfort and sympathy. Check Job 2:11. That's why they left to come to Job. They were friends. About his age, maybe a little older, maybe one or two younger. But his contemporaries came, leaving home and going to the trouble of traveling to the city dump of Uz, the town where Job lived. And they sat in silence, staring at him, trying to believe it was the same man that they had seen in their previous reunion, because now he was swollen and dirty and broken, and his head was shaved. And then, their worst mistake of all, they started to talk to him. And they unloaded the truck. They judged him, they shamed him, they blamed him. One cruel statement after another with graceless, blunt words. They humiliated him. And the book includes it all. I'm simple enough to think that Job probably kept a journal, or his wife did. Who could have remembered such philosophical meanderings as filled the poetical part of the book. And these men spoke to him in cycles, you remember? The first round of insults came from Eliphaz and then Bildad and then Zophar, strange names, real men. But all three of them spoke, and Job answered, and that finished that first cycle. That was done, and wouldn't you know it, a second cycle began. In the second cycle, which starts in chapter 15, Eliphaz takes off the gloves. It's time to really get down to business, Job. And there is not even a hint of grace. Not a hint. Now, I understand. You're all looking ahead to see how many more chapters of this are we going to be going through. When I walk down the aisles and greet people before a church service starts, I like to say hello and get to know folks. And normally they answer back that they're glad to be here and or they look forward to coming. Now I'm hearing more and more. Now, how long are we going to be in Job? My kids are now emailing me, "Get past Job, Dad." How graceless, huh? Oh, I understand. You think I wouldn't love? I'm taking it in chunks. I'm doing chapters, folks. Today, three chapters. We're not going to analyze this thing to the point of giving blood. However, you got to take enough time to appreciate the messages that they are teaching us. Eliphaz speaks the second time. Actually, he throws his fist. They're called words. In chapter 15, he delivers a series of rebukes. These are graceless words for a grieving man. In case you wonder what they sound like, they begin with pride. Verse 2, "Should a wise man answer with windy knowledge and fill himself with the east wind?" The word "himself" is really in the Hebrew "belly." Should he fill his belly with east wind? There's pride in verse 2, followed by insult. Should he argue with useless talk or with words which are not profitable? Indeed, you do away with reverence. You hinder meditation before God. Then there's guilt. For your guilt teaches your mouth, and you choose the language of the crafty, you deceiver, you. Your own mouth condemns you. So there's condemnation. Not I. I'm not the one condemning. Just listen to what you're saying, Job. Your own lips testify against you. And then in 7, 8, and 9, there is exaggeration and sarcasm where one humiliating question after another is later asked. Verse 7, "Were you the first man to be born?" In other words, you think you have a monopoly on truth and wisdom, Job? Were you brought forth before the hills? Do you hear the secret counsel of God? Has he somehow brought you into a corner and whispered to you his insights? You think you've got a corner on inspired information, Job? Can you imagine a man with the gall to stand before a man literally shrinking in pain and unloading such a verbal truck on him, one after another? You say, maybe, yeah, I can imagine it happened to me. It maybe did. Or, truth be told, in a vulnerable moment of admission, you may have done this with one of your own kids or with someone who you felt had it coming. They just had it coming. Well, Job didn't. Verse 9, "What do you know that we don't know? What do you understand that we don't?" Verse 11, "Are the consolations of God too small for you, even the words spoken gently with you?" He saw himself and his friends as speaking gently. Gently. Referring to God, "Behold, he puts no trust in his," quote, "holy ones. And the heavens are not pure in his sight. How much less one who is detestable and corrupt, man who drinks iniquity like water." Well, those are sharp teeth, aren't they? Having rebuked him, he follows it with reminders of the fate of the wicked, 17 to 35. "Job, because you're wicked, you writhe in pain," verse 20. So there's pain all your days. "You're getting what you deserve, Job. Numbered are the years stored up for the ruthless." Verse 21, "After constant misery, there's terror. Sounds of terror are in his ears. While at peace, the destroyer comes upon him. He does not believe that he will return from darkness, and he is destined for the sword." So there's terror and loss and torment. And then there's fear, verse 23. "He wanders about for food, saying, where is it?" He knows that a day of darkness is at hand. And finally, distress and anguish terrify him. There's this overpowering distress and anguish. Why? Eliphaz, just tell Job why, all right? Verse 25. Because he, that's Job, you have stretched out your hand against God. You conduct yourself arrogantly against the Almighty. That's why. And Eliphaz backs away and stares at him with that glare. You are getting exactly what you deserve. You are getting exactly what you deserve. The style of communication is not that unusual to those who lack grace. May not be this brutal, may not be this sharp, but have you noticed when you deal with people who deal back with you lacking grace, when you're down, they kick you. When you're struggling, they add to your pain. When you're confused, they blame and shame, and when you're drowning, they hold you under. Other than that, they're pretty good friends. And you know what makes it just bitterly cruel? The man is in such grief. Cynthia's and my longtime friend, Dr. Lucy Mabry Foster, died last Monday. Lucy had already, and she and her family had been through an enormous amount. Lucy had earlier been married to Trevor, got his training at Mayo's and became one of the fine ear, nose, and throat surgeons in the Dallas area. He was one of the four who had traveled to the Focus on the Family retreat in Montana and was flying back. The plane crashed and four fine men of God died in that crash. The Mabry's son, the older son, Dan, had been on his honeymoon one day. So Dan returned home and was in some of those flights looking for the hope of his father's life, only to finally, ultimately face the fact his dad had perished. The city of Dallas mourned. It made the headlines, and some of you were at the funeral. As we who loved one or more of those men reeled in disbelief, Lucy determined that she would not give up. Her family surrounded her with love and affection. Three almost grown, some grown children, put their arms around Lucy and she around them, and she, for 10 years, finished her education, earned her PhD, and became the first woman teacher at Dallas Seminary. Wonderful story of determination through her grief. Wonderfully, the Lord brought to her a man named C.L. Foster from South Texas. C.L. and Lucy fell in love, and 5 years ago, almost to the date of her death recently, 5 years ago, they married. And along with some of you, Cynthia and I were in the audience the day that they married. It was like charming. This is so great of God to do this. Monday morning, Lucy breathed her last in the arms of her beloved husband, C.L., in a vehicle racing to the hospital in hopes of saving her life. We buried her on a Thursday. It was my privilege to sit for more than 2 hours and to talk with the family who had already been through the shock of the losing of their dad, and now these three having to deal with the loss of their mother. And C.L., who had lost his first wife in tragic circumstances in a car crash, sitting there, you could see the wheels turning and the tears running from his eyes. C.L. Foster and those children didn't need any condemnation. They didn't need any rebuke. They didn't need any insulting, humiliating questions. They needed grace. They needed grace. I couldn't help but think of that when I saw Job, as he sits here taking this, awash in his grief, trying his best to really believe that this man who was once a friend is saying such a thing. And I'm thinking, Lord, if you teach me and if you teach through me to others something through this, teach us the value of grace. Teach us about grace. Show me again that it is always appropriate, always needed, not just by a student taking a final exam. You need it. I need it. The person sitting just next to you that you've never met or behind you, that person needs it. You have no idea what that person is going through. If you did, chances are you'd be prompted even quicker to show grace. But there's everything inside us that turns and we get wrong side out. Or I have a good friend who says we get sideways. We get sideways with people and we just have to just gouge them. Stop. Stop the gouging. I tell you, I admire the 38 verses that follow Eliphaz's rebuke and unfair reminders. Job, in effect, says, you want to take the gloves off? I'll do it. My hands are covered with sores, but I'll take the gloves off. And I find four responses in Job that are admirable. And honestly, I do not find them shocking. Some of you may. First of all, he is disgusted with his friend. I mean, that is an appropriate response. Don't answer out loud. Ever been disgusted with a friend? Yeah. I'll answer for you. Yeah. How many times? Look at verse 2. Sorry comforters are you all. How's that for an opening line of disgust? Sorry comforters. That's an oxymoron. Maybe you're not familiar with the term. Some of you are, I realize. Webster defines an oxymoron, a combination of contradictory words, like governmental intelligence. That would be an oxymoron. Or teenage innocence. That's another one that comes to mind. Sorry comforters. You think this is comfort? What a sorry example of comfort you are. One man writes, Job complains that often he has heard many such things as these comforters speak, but in his present plight, such pious platitudes serve only to increase his sorrow. I thought I was hurting before you showed up, but now that you've talked, man, the pain is unbearable. He is disgusted with these people.
1: Have you ever needed comfort, real comfort, and received a lecture instead? Job's friends arrived with good intentions, but left a trail of wounds. Today on Insight for Living, Chuck Swindoll reminds us that grace isn't just a theological concept. It's the way we treat people when they're at their lowest. Most of us have been on both sides of that equation. Take a moment right now and reflect on who in your life might need less advice and a lot more grace. Chuck titled this message, Graceless Words for a Grieving Man. 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We've assembled a variety of resources to help you. 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It's called Job, A Man of Heroic Endurance. This is Chuck at his very best, probing one of the Bible's most mysterious stories with insight, warmth, and the kind of practical wisdom that can only come from a lifetime of shepherding men and women through the hardest seasons of their lives. 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I'm Bill Meyer. 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
3: For American Family News, I'm Robert Thornton. Construction on the new ballroom at the White House will continue following a Supreme Court decision. Here's Fox's Kevin Uretsky.
4: Chief Justice John Roberts issued the temporary order, which prevents a lower court order from taking effect that would have stopped above-ground construction on the ballroom. The Supreme Court will now consider lawsuits aimed at stopping the project. The order stayed today was based on the argument that President Trump did not have congressional approval. The administration has argued that the president has the right to renovate the White House and other federal buildings as necessary, and that the White House ballroom project is necessary, due in part to national security concerns. It's expected to have an underground military and bunker complex. The ballroom is said to be about 65% done. Kevin Uretsky, Fox News.
3: The administration says about $200 million of the $400 million cost has been taken care of by private donations. A federal appeals court today temporarily halted a court order that would have granted thousands of athletes who left college after last season an extra year of eligibility. The lawsuit was filed by players who graduated high school in 2022, whose college eligibility ended last season, and who were not included in the NCAA's controversial new rule that grants most players 5 years of eligibility beginning next season. President Donald Trump was to travel to South Carolina today to make a last-minute appeal for Senator Darlene Graham, his chosen candidate to replace her brother, the late Senator Lindsey Graham, ahead of a Republican runoff next week. Voters will decide Tuesday whether Graham or Representative Ralph Norman will be the Republicans' nominee on the November ballot. An Ohio Tea Party activist says the continuing controversy surrounding a Republican congressman could mean that the GOP does not have a net gain in its Ohio congressional delegation next year. AFN's Chad Groening has more.
5: Congressman Max Miller has represented Ohio's Cleveland area 7th congressional district since being elected in 2022. But Miller is facing intense political and legal pressure stemming from high-profile domestic abuse allegations. What adds to the intrigue is Miller was married to Emily Marino, the daughter of Ohio Senator Bernie Marino, who has publicly broken with Miller, denouncing his former son-in-law as, quote, not fit to serve, and calling for his resignation. Tom Zawistowski is president of the Ohio-based Tea Party-affiliated We the People Convention, who personally knows all the parties very well.
6: This is just a horrible tragedy that this is playing out in the public square, because it's bad enough that it's playing out at all. I will say this, Max Miller, saw this in Axios, told fellow House members, I can't drop out of the race because doing so would be an admission that I'm guilty and I didn't do it. And I think he believes that. I think he's got court documents that certainly show that the accusations are grossly and greatly exaggerated.
5: But the Tea Party leader says Miller's poll numbers aren't good.
6: Now he's going to run this race, and the latest polling I've seen is that he's down by like 8 or 10 points to a very feckless Democrat. I think he can still win, but it could hurt us and cost us the House seat that we hope to pick up in the Toledo area against Marcy Kaptur, the Democrat. We feel pretty confident we're going to take that seat, but instead of a gain, if Max Miller loses, it'll be a wash, and that's not good.
5: I'm Chad Groening.
3: A rare tornado hit New York's Long Island and the New York City borough of Queens last night as flooding and severe weather hit the area. Here's Nassau County Executive Bruce Blakeman, who is running for New York governor.
7: It's not something that you plan for. Tornadoes form in an instant. And in this case, it started off over the ocean, worked its way over the land here in Atlantic Beach. And luckily, there were no other tornadoes that popped up here in the region.
3: Blakeman declared a state of emergency last night. A tornado also touched down in Dover, Delaware, during the Mid-Atlantic storms last night. On Wall Street today, stocks were up. The Dow added 518, the S&P rose 33, and the NASDAQ climbed 113. West Texas Intermediate crude was down just a little at about $86 a barrel. That's all our time for now. Find more news at AFM.net.
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9: You are not an addict. Good morning. I'm Pastor Andrew Ward from Community Baptist Church in Bunnell. As we began this week of devotionals, I told you that I was going to make five bold and biblical statements about addiction. Those statements are, addiction is not a disease. You were not born predisposed to addiction. Your heart is your greatest enemy. The reason we give in to temptation is because we want to. And this morning, I'm ending the week with this important truth. You are not an addict. Even if you've struggled with addiction of some sort for many years, maybe you've tried to quit many times, but seem to always go back. I know that many people would label you as an addict. In fact, there are programs that attempt to help people struggling with addiction. And a weekly part of their strategy is to have people stand up and declare themselves to be an addict. They say, "Hi, I'm so-and-so, and I'm an alcoholic," or whatever it is that they struggle with. I'd like to say plainly that this is not only not true, it's a lie straight out of hell. But how do I know that? Because it contradicts Scripture. The Bible says you are a person created in the image of God. That's your identity. Now you might say, "Pastor Andrew, aren't you splitting hairs?" No, that's not the case, because this is a significant distinction. You see, how you diagnose the problem determines the solution to the problem that you'll trust in. Being created in the image of God is your identity, and not accepting that only moves you further from hope, not closer. You might habitually choose to abuse drugs or alcohol or any number of other things. But your behavior is not who you are. You're created in the image of God, and because of that, you have intrinsic worth and value. Teaching people that who they are is based on what they do locks them into a prison of addiction from which there is no escape, and that's just not true. At Community Baptist Church in Bunnell, we have a ministry called Overcoming Addictions in Christ, where using the practical truth from Scripture, we help people learn to overcome addiction. We meet on Thursdays at 7 p.m., and I would encourage you to come if you struggle with addiction. If you have a loved one who struggles with addiction, encourage them to come or bring them. The biblical strategy we follow begins with the fact that all people are created in the image of God, and as such have worth and dignity. We also show people that the Bible teaches that in Jesus Christ, we can be set free from the bondage of all sin, including addiction. In 1 Corinthians 6, Paul lists off several examples of sin that people in the church were enslaved to, including drunkenness. And then in verse 11, he says, "Such were some of you, but you were washed, but you were sanctified, but you were justified in the name of the Lord Jesus Christ and in the Spirit of our God." Listen to me. The only reason a person spends their life enslaved to addiction is because they make that choice day after day. They don't have to. People aren't broken in some way that leaves them hopeless. Jesus Christ has overcome this world, and in him, you can overcome addiction. That's not to say that there's not a discipleship process and that things you need to do along the way, including dealing with past issues that made your addiction attractive to you in the first place. But here's the good news. In Christ, your addiction can be a thing of the past if you want it that way. If you'd like to find out more about the Ministry of Overcoming Addictions in Christ, that's a ministry of Community Baptist Church in Bunnell, I want to invite you to go to our website. It's communitychurchbunnell.com. That's communitychurchbunnell.com. God bless. I hope you have a great day.

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1: You know, some people think I know all the answers to questions about suffering, and believe me, I do not. But I am often asked, Johnny, if God is so good, why doesn't he get rid of all the awful suffering in the world? That question, in fact, was posed to me on a TV interview just last week. Now, I can't remember my exact words, but first, we know that God created the world good, but human rebellion brought the corruption and the death and suffering and injustice and every other painful thing. So it was human beings who broke the contract between God and man. It wasn't God's fault that sin entered the world. And I think people forget that. But this is what I love about God. He did not abandon us sinners in hopelessness. As soon as sin entered the world, God promised that there would be a remedy. But who would have imagined that that remedy would occur through another human rebellion that ended in the execution of God's precious own Son? Yet when Jesus was murdered, his death became the highest possible good for sinners. The cross not only brought salvation, it proved that there could be meaning in suffering. For if God could bring about salvation through the suffering of his Son, then suffering for us all can have purpose if yielded to Christ. Well, that's all nice and good, but isn't it about time for God to get rid of suffering? Well, 2 Peter chapter 3, verse 9 has the answer. 2 Peter says that God is not

0: that, and I don't think you do either. So I do not mind if I have to be paralyzed and in this wheelchair just a little while longer. I do not mind if pain persists and my quadriplegic body wastes away. Will life get harder for me? Sure it will. But I'm okay with it because I am promised that my suffering has meaning. So, like 2 Peter 3, verse 9, I can wait a little longer while the good news goes forth and reaches untold millions around the world. And I'm so grateful that Johnny and Friends is doing just that. God is delaying closing the curtain on sin and Satan and suffering so that more people, including more people with disabilities, whether through Wheels for the World, our retreats, getaways, more of those families will hear the good news of Jesus and respond to the call of salvation in Him. And after that last soul comes into the kingdom, woohoo! 1 Peter 5 says, quote, "After you've suffered for a little while, then the God of all grace, who has called you to His eternal glory in Christ, will Himself restore you, secure you, strengthen you, and establish you. To Him be the power forever and ever. Amen." Yep, one day the curtain will drop on sin and suffering. But until then, we've got so much work to do. We must give the gospel until that very last person says yes to Jesus as Lord and Savior. And then...
1: Oh, yes, Johnny. And listening friend, get on board with us at Johnny and Friends as we give the salvation message of Jesus Christ.
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0: It's Crazy Money Day. Hi, I'm Chuck Bentley with my money life from Crown. The story of four lepers in 2 Kings 7 offers surprising lessons about money, stewardship, and God's provision. The city of Samaria was in the middle of a devastating famine. Food was scarce, hope was gone, and people were desperate. Meanwhile, four lepers sat outside the city gates facing an impossible choice. If they stayed where they were, they would die. If they entered the city, they would die. They decided to take a risk and go to the enemy camp. What they discovered changed everything. God miraculously caused the Armenian army to flee, leaving behind food, silver, gold, clothing, and supplies. The four lepers suddenly found themselves surrounded by abundance. At first, they ate, collected the valuables, and hid treasures for themselves. But then they stopped and said something remarkable. "We're not doing right. This is a day of good news, and we're keeping it to ourselves." Their conviction is a stewardship lesson. God's blessings aren't meant to stop with us. They're to flow through us. Even the lepers recognized that abundance carried responsibility. They needed to share this good news. The lepers remind us that faith sometimes requires action. They moved forward despite uncertainty, and God met them there. Often provision is discovered by taking faithful steps and trusting the Lord with the outcome. What we find can make a difference to our family, church, and community. Now I invite you to join us in Knoxville, Tennessee, September the 10th through the 12th to celebrate Crown's 50th anniversary. I'll be doing some special teaching on biblical stewardship. Register now at crown.org/50years.
1: Our Bible verse today is found in the Psalms. "I will bless the Lord at all times. His praise shall continually be in my mouth. My soul will make its boast in the Lord. The humble will hear it and rejoice. Oh, magnify the Lord with me, and let us exalt his name together." That was Psalm 34, verses 1 through 3. This is WJLU New Smyrna Beach and WJLH Flagler Beach.
2: 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Their number is 386-795-4241. And a big thank you to David and Amy.

0: Perfectly.
1: God is not far from this moment. Not from the drive. Not from the worry. Not from the thing you haven't said out loud yet. Be reminded. 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
1: Trevor Sampson is a black man who grew up in South Africa under apartheid, a form of institutionalized segregation and discrimination. As a result, he spent his childhood in a rough neighborhood.
2: Gangster riddled, drug infested, alcohol problems, all kinds of stuff. 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
1: Billy Graham spoke in South Africa about God's love for all of us in his historic 1973 outreach.
3: God loves you, and God loved us so much that he gave his son. What do you have to do? By faith, you must receive Christ as your Lord and Savior.
1: Learn more about God's love for you by visiting findpeacewithgod.net. It's from the Billy Graham Evangelistic Association.

0: Hey, who are you hanging out with these days? Friends who lift you up or friends who drag you down? Hi, I'm Chuck Swindoll. It says in 1 Corinthians chapter 15, "Do not be deceived. Bad company corrupts good morals." All things being equal, if you run with bad company, it will corrupt you. Now, that's the truth. It's like putting on a pair of white gloves, picking up mud, and mixing it around in your hand. You notice the mud never gets glovy. I've never seen glovy mud in all my life. Inevitably, invariably, those gloves get muddy. That's you, I'm afraid to say. You hang around with mud, you're the one who's going to get dirty. Think about it when you're choosing your friends, okay?
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1: Do you think that the Lamb of God went forth to die, perchance? 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And if he is sovereign, there are no maverick molecules. 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

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I'm amazed by where I stand. Your cross is the proof. The love made the first move.

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0: What if God wanted to speak to today's world? How would he do it? Would he bring all the world's leaders together and announce it on Facebook, X, Instagram, Fox News, and CNN? Would he put it on a website or an app? Maybe produce a movie and stream it? Or create a blockbuster summer hit? How would God speak to us? Well, he already has. When God wanted to give us one complete look at himself, who he was, how he thought, how he acted, and how much he loved us, he spoke through the life of his Son, Jesus Christ. The book of John says God's word was made flesh. It opens by referring to Jesus as simply the Word. Jesus is God's word to us. God could have waited until we had internet, satellite, and worldwide social media to speak to us. Instead, he chose to send his message, his word, in his only Son, Jesus Christ. And you won't get to know God's word to the world without knowing his Son. Read all about it in the book of John in the Bible. A message from the Cornerstone.
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0: For American Family News, I'm Robert Thornton. Construction on the new ballroom at the White House will continue following a Supreme Court decision. Here's Fox's Kevin Uretsky.
1: Chief Justice John Roberts issued the temporary order, which prevents a lower court order from taking effect that would have stopped above-ground construction on the ballroom. The Supreme Court will now consider lawsuits aimed at stopping the project. The order stayed today was based on the argument that President Trump did not have congressional approval. The administration has argued that the president has the right to renovate the White House and other federal buildings as necessary, and that the White House ballroom project is necessary, due in part to national security concerns. It's expected to have an underground military and bunker complex. The ballroom is said to be about 65% done. Kevin Uretsky, Fox News.
0: The administration says about $200 million of the $400 million cost has been taken care of by private donations. A federal appeals court today temporarily halted a court order that would have granted thousands of athletes who left college after last season an extra year of eligibility. The lawsuit was filed by players who graduated high school in 2022, whose college eligibility ended last season, and who were not included in the NCAA's controversial new rule that grants most players 5 years of eligibility beginning next season. President Donald Trump was to travel to South Carolina today to make a last-minute appeal for Senator Darlene Graham, his chosen candidate to replace her brother, the late Senator Lindsey Graham, ahead of a Republican runoff next week. Voters will decide Tuesday whether Graham or Representative Ralph Norman will be the Republicans' nominee on the November ballot. An Ohio Tea Party activist says the continuing controversy surrounding a Republican congressman could mean that the GOP does not have a net gain in its Ohio congressional delegation next year. AFN's Chad Groening has more.
2: Congressman Max Miller has represented Ohio's Cleveland Area 7th Congressional District since being elected in 2022. But Miller is facing intense political and legal pressure stemming from high-profile domestic abuse allegations. What adds to the intrigue is Miller was married to Emily Marino, the daughter of Ohio Senator Bernie Marino, who has publicly broken with Miller, denouncing his former son-in-law as, quote, not fit to serve, and calling for his resignation. Tom Zawistowski is president of the Ohio-based Tea Party-affiliated We the People Convention, who personally knows all the parties very well.
3: This is just a horrible tragedy that this is playing out in the public square, because it's bad enough that it's playing out at all. I will say this, Max Miller, saw this in Axios, told fellow House members, I can't drop out of the race because doing so would be an admission that I'm guilty and I didn't do it. And I think he believes that. I think he's got court documents that certainly show that the accusations are grossly and greatly exaggerated.
2: But the Tea Party leader says Miller's poll numbers aren't good.
3: Now he's going to run this race. And the latest polling I've seen is that he's down by like 8 or 10 points to a very feckless Democrat. I think he can still win, but it could hurt us and cost us the House seat that we hope to pick up in the Toledo area against Marcy Kaptur, the Democrat. We feel pretty confident we're going to take that seat, but instead of a gain, if Max Miller loses, it'll be a wash, and that's not good.
2: I'm Chad Groening.
0: A rare tornado hit New York's Long Island and the New York City borough of Queens last night as flooding and severe weather hit the area. Here's Nassau County Executive Bruce Blakeman, who is running for New York governor.
4: It's not something that you plan for. Tornadoes form in an instant. And in this case, it started off over the ocean, worked its way over the land here in Atlantic Beach. And luckily, there were no other tornadoes that popped up here in the region.
0: Blakeman declared a state of emergency last night. A tornado also touched down in Dover, Delaware, during the Mid-Atlantic storms last night. On Wall Street today, stocks were up. The Dow added 518, the S&P rose 33, and the NASDAQ climbed 113. West Texas Intermediate crude was down just a little at about $86 a barrel. That's all our time for now. Find more news at AFN.net.
5: Our Bible verse today is found in the Psalms. I will bless the Lord at all times. His praise shall continually be in my mouth. My soul will make its boast in the Lord. The humble will hear it and rejoice. O magnify the Lord with me, and let us exalt his name together. That was Psalm 34, verses 1 through 3. This is WJLU New Smyrna Beach and WJLH Flagler Beach.
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0: You're tuned into Bible Q&A with John MacArthur, author of the MacArthur New Testament Commentary Series. Denny Nugent here today with a question from Matthew 5:22, where Jesus warns that whoever says to another, "You fool," shall be guilty enough to go into the fiery hell. Now, from just a casual reading of the passage, it's easy to think that's an overly severe punishment. But John, there's more going on in that passage. When someone calls another a fool, he's doing more than simply calling that person a name.
1: Yeah, I think you have to understand that the word fool is used here in a very severe way. This is demonstrating anger. This is demonstrating rebellion. This is a kind of slander. This is impugning someone's, not only someone's mental capabilities, but someone's value, someone's worth, someone's character. This is throwing an epithet at someone that literally consigns them to uselessness, that consigns them to kind of a dehumanized category. That's not the kind of speech, that's not the kind of talk that a believer, one who loves the Lord, would have towards someone else. You don't want to go around damning other people, condemning other people, demeaning other people out of anger and hostility. That belongs to those folks who are a part of the kingdom of darkness and who will end up in eternal fiery hell. That's what our Lord is saying. Again, it's a demonstration of the character of those who are outside His kingdom.
0: All right, thanks, John. 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

A dollar can still buy a few things this month. Maybe some coffee, maybe a little gas, maybe one item from a school supply list that somehow reads like a ransom note. But there are things money was never made to buy. Peace for a marriage under strain, courage for a diagnosis nobody saw coming, the right word for a friend who's close to giving up. Those don't come from a transaction. They come from God, through a song, a scripture, a voice that reminds someone they're not alone. 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
1: In the first Passover, the angel of death passed by, and when he saw that blood on the doorposts, he passed over. 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But in the last Passover, which is the cross, the angel of death will pass over and cannot touch anyone who had been washed in the blood of Jesus Christ. In the first Passover, God's people had to offer sacrifices, whether they can afford it or not. But in the last Passover, which is the cross, Jesus paid the full price by his own blood on Calvary. Everyone who comes to him in repentance and faith will receive eternal life.
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4: Our word for today comes from Nehemiah 3, verses 28 and 29. Beyond the horse gate, the priests made repairs, each in front of his own house. After them, Zadok, the son of Immer, made repairs in front of his own house. After him, Shemaiah, the son of Shechaniah, the keeper of the east gate, made repairs. So what's the common thread throughout this passage? Well, if you read it, you'll see that they did the repairs right where they were, in front of their own homes. For nearly 100 years, they had lived amidst the debris and the destruction, really seeing no way forward. Enter Nehemiah, who had a plan. He challenged them to take ownership of where they were, right in front of their own homes. You know, when we look at the state of our nation, what if those who profess faith in Jesus Christ began to rebuild the spiritual walls of prayer, Bible study, obedience to God around their own homes?
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0: from this moment. Not from the drive. Not from the worry. Not from the thing you haven't said out loud yet. Be reminded. The Cornerstone. Part of your mix. 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
1: An out-of-office reply says, "I'm not available, but here's who is, and here's when I'll be back." It's honest. Nobody's left wondering. Sometimes we need a spiritual version of that. A way to say, "I'm running on empty. Here's what I still believe, even though I can't perform it right now." God's not offended by that kind of honesty. He's not waiting for your best update. Come tired. Come honest. Come as you are. He'll meet you there. The Cornerstone. Part of your mix, part of your life.
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1: It has been said that the reason volunteers don't get paid is not because they're worthless, but because they're priceless. And because I've spent decades working in a setting where the majority of the work is done by volunteers, I couldn't agree more. 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The greatest volunteer act in history was when Jesus Christ left heaven and came to earth to seek and save those who are lost. Because that act was priceless, it shows that we must be priceless to God as well. 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
3: Our Bible verse today is found in the Psalms. I will bless the Lord at all times. His praise shall continually be in my mouth. My soul will make its boast in the Lord. The humble will hear it and rejoice. Oh, magnify the Lord with me, and let us exalt his name together. That was Psalm 34, verses 1 through 3. This is WJLU New Smyrna Beach and WJLH Flagler Beach.

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2: Back to Genesis with Dr. John Morris, scientist and creation seminar speaker with the Institute for Creation Research. Dr. Morris, what was early man like?
3: Chris, early man was, of course, Genesis man, Adam and his descendants. But evolutionists have a different idea. They claim that the animals gave rise to the humankind. But as near as we can tell, man has always been intelligent and advanced. In 1991, the frozen carcass of a man who died over 3,000 years ago was found in Austria. Evolutionists expected that people from that era were rather primitive. But this guy had a framed backpack, a copper axe, was carrying dried fruit and other foods, a fire starting kit, and a first aid kit. He had a bow made out of the best wood available. He was fully human. And that's the biblical view. Man was created in Genesis, descended from Adam and Noah, fully human from the start. And that's the Back to Genesis truth.
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0: I remember early in our marriage, some mentors told us you should pray every night before you go to bed.
1: I remember that
0: too. And we started that, like it was great, but then something started happening.
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1: Don't talk about it. Someone
0: started falling asleep every single night, and I got resentful, and I thought, you're supposed to be the spiritual leader. I'm not going to lead us every single night in prayer. So I didn't pray and you didn't pray.
1: I didn't fall asleep every single night. But
0: most of the time.
1: I did fall asleep a lot.
0: Even if your spouse falls asleep and you think they should be leading, just pray. You're still awake. Just pray. Thank God for them and pray. And it could be as simple as, God, we need you. Help us.
1: We're Dave and Ann Wilson, and that's real. Day of my life.
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0: All you really wanted was a family that was somewhat normal. But instead, you have one that is far from perfect. Like, not even in the same ballpark as perfect. In fact, on some days, just to be considered a regular dysfunctional family would be a big step up. But God uses our crazy imperfect families in huge ways. The good, the bad, and the ugly parts of our family can be used by God to bring about His work in our lives. Every time you change a diaper, paint the kitchen, have a disagreement with your spouse, or reach out to a drug-addicted son or daughter, you have the chance to become more like Christ. But we don't see that because we spend too much of our time wishing we had one of those Leave It to Beaver kind of families. So let's throw out the ideas about what a nice little cookie-cutter Christian family is supposed to be like. And rather than just running damage control to protect our image around the folks at church, it's time we get in there and really love and appreciate our families. It's God's training ground for you and for them.
1: It's been said that iron sharpens iron.
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1: despite how imperfect your family may seem. 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

I tried to run, but still you came. And you stepped into the dark, 'cause that's just the kind of God you are.

0: Hi, I'm Johnny Erickson Tata. Once when our Wheels for the World team was in Africa, we traveled 4 hours to bring a wheelchair to a paralyzed man. His name was Albert. He had been living in a back bedroom in his parents' home for 7 years. People in his village were curious about Albert, but they were afraid to go to his house to see him. Well, while our Wheels team began to work on Albert's chair, curious villagers gathered outside his home. When we wheeled Albert outside, everyone cheered with singing and dancing. 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Many people received Jesus that day, and it all happened because of Albert. Here we thought it was about one man in one wheelchair, but God had in mind salvation for an entire village. Come and serve with Wheels for the World. All you got to do is go to johnnyandfriends.org for all the details.
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4: For American Family News, I'm Robert Thornton. Construction on the new ballroom at the White House will continue following a Supreme Court decision. Here's Fox's Kevin Uretsky.
5: Chief Justice John Roberts issued the temporary order, which prevents a lower court order from taking effect that would have stopped above-ground construction on the ballroom. The Supreme Court will now consider lawsuits aimed at stopping the project. The order stayed today was based on the argument that President Trump did not have congressional approval. The administration has argued that the president has the right to renovate the White House and other federal buildings as necessary, and that the White House ballroom project is necessary, due in part to national security concerns. It's expected to have an underground military and bunker complex. The ballroom is said to be about 65% done. Kevin Uretsky, Fox News.
4: The administration says about $200 million of the $400 million cost has been taken care of by private donations. A federal appeals court today temporarily halted a court order that would have granted thousands of athletes who left college after last season an extra year of eligibility. The lawsuit was filed by players who graduated high school in 2022, whose college eligibility ended last season, and who were not included in the NCAA's controversial new rule that grants most players 5 years of eligibility beginning next season. President Donald Trump was to travel to South Carolina today to make a last-minute appeal for Senator Darlene Graham, his chosen candidate to replace her brother, the late Senator Lindsey Graham, ahead of a Republican runoff next week. Voters will decide Tuesday whether Graham or Representative Ralph Norman will be the Republicans' nominee on the November ballot. An Ohio Tea Party activist says the continuing controversy surrounding a Republican congressman could mean that the GOP does not have a net gain in its Ohio congressional delegation next year. AFN's Chad Groening has more.
6: Congressman Max Miller has represented Ohio's Cleveland Area 7th Congressional District since being elected in 2022. But Miller is facing intense political and legal pressure stemming from high-profile domestic abuse allegations. What adds to the intrigue is Miller was married to Emily Marino, the daughter of Ohio Senator Bernie Marino, who has publicly broken with Miller, denouncing his former son-in-law as, quote, not fit to serve, and calling for his resignation. Tom Zalastowski is president of the Ohio-based Tea Party-affiliated We the People Convention, who personally knows all the parties very well.
7: This is just a horrible tragedy that this is playing out in the public square, because it's bad enough that it's playing out at all. I will say this, Max Miller, saw this in Axios, told fellow House members, I can't drop out of the race because doing so would be an admission that I'm guilty and I didn't do it. And I think he believes that. I think he's got court documents that certainly show that the accusations are grossly and greatly exaggerated.
6: But the Tea Party leader says Miller's poll numbers aren't good.
7: Now he's going to run this race, and the latest polling I've seen is that he's down by like 8 or 10 points to a very feckless Democrat. I think he can still win, but it could hurt us and cost us the House seat that we hope to pick up in the Toledo area against Marcy Kaptur, the Democrat. We feel pretty confident we're going to take that seat, but instead of a gain, if Max Miller loses, it'll be a wash, and that's not good.
6: I'm Chad Groening.
4: A rare tornado hit New York's Long Island and the New York City borough of Queens last night as flooding and severe weather hit the area. Here's Nassau County Executive Bruce Blakeman, who is running for New York governor.
8: It's not something that you plan for. Tornadoes form in an instant. And in this case, it started off over the ocean, worked its way over the land here in Atlantic Beach. And luckily, there were no other tornadoes that popped up here in the region.
4: Blakeman declared a state of emergency last night. A tornado also touched down in Dover, Delaware, during the Mid-Atlantic storms last night. On Wall Street today, stocks were up. The Dow added 518, the S&P rose 33, and the NASDAQ climbed 113. West Texas Intermediate crude was down just a little at about $86 a barrel. That's all our time for now. Find more news at AFM.net.

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1: 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She arranged a Christmas party. "A big star will be there," was her invitation line. Some children expected a celebrity. Instead, Adia told her friends about Jesus. At the end of the party, each guest was presented with a Bible. Later, Adia was ridiculed. Some peers called her names. She was told the Bibles had been dumped in the trash. Adia was deeply hurt by the ostracism she experienced. 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Praise God for Adia's boldness. 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
1: 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Their motto, never fear, Flying Squirrel is here. 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And a big thank you to David and Amy.

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1: What do you do when someone says something about you that isn't true? It may depend on what they say. For example, we're quick to set the record straight when we're criticized.
2: You never take out the trash?
3: You can't say I never take out the trash.
2: Okay, maybe not never. Maybe once a year you take it out without me nagging you.
3: No, I did it 2 weeks ago.
1: But what about when someone says something positive?
4: You really did a great job on that project.
5: Well, thanks. It was my pleasure.
1: When we take the credit someone else deserves, it's really a subtle form of boasting. And it shows a lack of love. God's word says, love does not boast.
4: Honey, you were right. I haven't taken out the trash as often as I said I would. You did a great job.
5: Actually, it was all Heather's idea. She worked so hard on that project.
1: With Seeking Him, I'm Nancy DeMoss Wagelmuth.
6: In Luke 12, Jesus reminds us that life does not consist in the abundance of possessions. 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
1: Our Bible verse today is found in the Psalms. I will bless the Lord at all times. His praise shall continually be in my mouth. My soul will make its boast in the Lord. The humble will hear it and rejoice. O magnify the Lord with me, and let us exalt his name together. That was Psalm 34, verses 1 through 3. 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
2: For American Family News, I'm Robert Thornton. Construction on the new ballroom at the White House will continue following a Supreme Court decision. Here's Fox's Kevin Uretsky.
3: Chief Justice John Roberts issued the temporary order, which prevents a lower court order from taking effect that would have stopped above-ground construction on the ballroom. The Supreme Court will now consider lawsuits aimed at stopping the project. The order stayed today was based on the argument that President Trump did not have congressional approval. The administration has argued that the president has the right to renovate the White House and other federal buildings as necessary, and that the White House ballroom project is necessary, due in part to national security concerns. It's expected to have an underground military and bunker complex. The ballroom is said to be about 65% done. Kevin Uretsky, Fox News.
2: The administration says about $200 million of the $400 million cost has been taken care of by private donations. A federal appeals court today temporarily halted a court order that would have granted thousands of athletes who left college after last season an extra year of eligibility. The lawsuit was filed by players who graduated high school in 2022, whose college eligibility ended last season, and who were not included in the NCAA's controversial new rule that grants most players 5 years of eligibility beginning next season. President Donald Trump was to travel to South Carolina today to make a last-minute appeal for Senator Darlene Graham, his chosen candidate to replace her brother, the late Senator Lindsey Graham, ahead of a Republican runoff next week. Voters will decide Tuesday whether Graham or Representative Ralph Norman will be the Republicans' nominee on the November ballot. An Ohio Tea Party activist says the continuing controversy surrounding a Republican congressman could mean that the GOP does not have a net gain in its Ohio congressional delegation next year. AFN's Chad Groening has more.
4: Congressman Max Miller has represented Ohio's Cleveland area 7th congressional district since being elected in 2022. But Miller is facing intense political and legal pressure stemming from high-profile domestic abuse allegations. What adds to the intrigue is Miller was married to Emily Marino, the daughter of Ohio Senator Bernie Marino, who has publicly broken with Miller, denouncing his former son-in-law as, quote, not fit to serve, and calling for his resignation. Tom Zawistowski is president of the Ohio-based Tea Party-affiliated We the People Convention, who personally knows all the parties very well.
5: This is just a horrible tragedy that this is playing out in the public square, because it's bad enough that it's playing out at all. I will say this, Max Miller, saw this in Axios, told fellow House members, I can't drop out of the race because doing so would be an admission that I'm guilty and I didn't do it. And I think he believes that. I think he's got court documents that certainly show that the accusations are grossly and greatly exaggerated.
4: But the Tea Party leader says Miller's poll numbers aren't good.
5: Now he's going to run this race. And the latest polling I've seen is that he's down by like 8 or 10 points to a very feckless Democrat. I think he can still win, but it could hurt us and cost us the House seat that we hope to pick up in the Toledo area against Marcy Kaptur, the Democrat. We feel pretty confident we're going to take that seat, but instead of a gain, if Max Miller loses, it'll be a wash, and that's not good.
4: I'm Chad Groening.
2: A rare tornado hit New York's Long Island and the New York City borough of Queens last night as flooding and severe weather hit the area. Here's Nassau County Executive Bruce Blakeman, who is running for New York governor.
6: It's not something that you plan for. Tornadoes form in an instant. And in this case, it started off over the ocean, worked its way over the land here in Atlantic Beach. And luckily, there were no other tornadoes that popped up here in the region.
2: Blakeman declared a state of emergency last night. A tornado also touched down in Dover, Delaware during the Mid-Atlantic storms last night. On Wall Street today, stocks were up. The Dow added 518, the S&P rose 33, and the Nasdaq climbed 113. West Texas Intermediate crude was down just a little at about $86 a barrel. That's all our time for now. Find more news at AFM.net.
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0: This is John MacArthur. Join me for today's Portraits of Grace. Can you imagine life without friends? They're truly one of God's greatest gifts, aren't they? Yet another is even greater, and that's friendship with God Himself. Jesus referred to that friendship as one of intimacy, mutual love, sacrifice, and commitment. Abraham demonstrated all of that when he obeyed God and prepared to offer Isaac as a sacrifice. It took unquestioning trust in God as the friend of Abraham for him to do that and put his faith on display. Faith is always the sole condition of salvation, but saving faith never stands alone. It always manifests itself in works of obedience. That's the test of true salvation and real friendship with God. This is John MacArthur encouraging you to live as portraits of grace.
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0: Be kind and compassionate to one another, forgiving each other. Ephesians 4:32.
1: Welcome to today's encouragement from Our Daily Bread. A Marriage Observed was written by Dave Brannan and read by Stephen Tabor.
0: Of all United States presidents, Jimmy Carter had the longest marriage. He and his wife Rosalynn were married for 77 years. When Carter was asked the secret to his long, successful marriage, he replied, "Choose the right person to marry." Beyond that, he named three other concepts for marital success: reconciliation, communication, and devotion to faith. We see the idea of reconciliation in Ephesians 4:26. Do not let the sun go down while you are still angry. The Carters took this seriously. Every night, we try to make sure we're completely reconciled from all the arguments during the day, Jimmy once said. We can also see the secret to Christ-like communication in Ephesians 4. Paul wrote, "Be kind and compassionate to one another, forgiving each other, just as in Christ, God forgave you." God ordained marriage as something good, something established by Him. Proverbs 18:22 says that marriage is a divine blessing. He who finds a wife finds what is good and receives favor from the Lord. And the way we treat one another, in marriage and in the entire body of Christ, can encourage and positively affect others. Whether we're single or married, our words and actions can truly reflect the loving, forgiving heart of Christ. Today's encouragement was provided by Our Daily Bread Ministries.

0: 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Stay tuned.
1: That's attorney David Gibbs Jr. So what's the answer? Here's attorney Gibbs with today's Legal Alert.
0: A professional football player recently used a national spotlight to boldly show his biblical faith after signing a major extension on his contract. He gave credit to Jesus Christ during his announcement, saying his success was not about money, but about purpose and calling. 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
2: For American Family News, I'm Robert Thornton. Construction on the new ballroom at the White House will continue following a Supreme Court decision. Here's Fox's Kevin Uretsky.
3: Chief Justice John Roberts issued the temporary order, which prevents a lower court order from taking effect that would have stopped above-ground construction on the ballroom. The Supreme Court will now consider lawsuits aimed at stopping the project. The order stayed today was based on the argument that President Trump did not have congressional approval. The administration has argued that the president has the right to renovate the White House and other federal buildings as necessary, and that the White House ballroom project is necessary due in part to national security concerns. It's expected to have an underground military and bunker complex. The ballroom is said to be about 65% done. Kevin Uretsky, Fox News.
2: The administration says about $200 million of the $400 million cost has been taken care of by private donations. A federal appeals court today temporarily halted a court order that would have granted thousands of athletes who left college after last season an extra year of eligibility. The lawsuit was filed by players who graduated high school in 2022, whose college eligibility ended last season, and who were not included in the NCAA's controversial new rule that grants most players 5 years of eligibility beginning next season. President Donald Trump was to travel to South Carolina today to make a last-minute appeal for Senator Darlene Graham, his chosen candidate to replace her brother, the late Senator Lindsey Graham, ahead of a Republican runoff next week. Voters will decide Tuesday whether Graham or Representative Ralph Norman will be the Republicans' nominee on the November ballot. An Ohio Tea Party activist says the continuing controversy surrounding a Republican congressman could mean that the GOP does not have a net gain in its Ohio congressional delegation next year. AFN's Chad Groening has more.
4: Congressman Max Miller has represented Ohio's Cleveland Area 7th Congressional District since being elected in 2022. But Miller is facing intense political and legal pressure stemming from high-profile domestic abuse allegations. What adds to the intrigue is Miller was married to Emily Marino, the daughter of Ohio Senator Bernie Marino, who has publicly broken with Miller, denouncing his former son-in-law as, quote, not fit to serve, and calling for his resignation. Tom Zalastowski is president of the Ohio-based Tea Party-affiliated We the People Convention, who personally knows all the parties very well.
5: This is just a horrible tragedy that this is playing out in the public square, because it's bad enough that it's playing out at all. I will say this, Max Miller, saw this in Axios, told fellow House members, I can't drop out of the race because doing so would be an admission that I'm guilty and I didn't do it. And I think he believes that. I think he's got court documents that certainly show that the accusations are grossly and greatly exaggerated.
4: But the Tea Party leader says Miller's poll numbers aren't good.
5: Now he's going to run this race. And the latest polling I've seen is that he's down by like 8 or 10 points to a very feckless Democrat. I think he can still win, but it could hurt us and cost us the House seat that we hope to pick up in the Toledo area against Marcy Kaptur, the Democrat. We feel pretty confident we're going to take that seat, but instead of a gain, if Max Miller loses, it'll be a wash, and that's not good.
4: I'm Chad Groening.
2: A rare tornado hit New York's Long Island and the New York City borough of Queens last night as flooding and severe weather hit the area. Here's Nassau County Executive Bruce Blakeman, who is running for New York governor.
6: It's not something that you plan for. Tornadoes form in an instant. And in this case, it started off over the ocean, worked its way over the land here in Atlantic Beach. And luckily, there were no other tornadoes that popped up here in the region.
2: Blakeman declared a state of emergency last night. A tornado also touched down in Dover, Delaware during the Mid-Atlantic storms last night. On Wall Street today, stocks were up. The Dow added 518, the S&P rose 33, and the NASDAQ climbed 113. West Texas Intermediate crude was down just a little at about $86 a barrel. That's all our time for now. Find more news at AFN.net.
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8: My father's line was always the same. I said, Dad, can I go to this? And in certain cases, he would say, yeah, sure. Other cases, he would say, well, you can go, but without my blessing. And looking back on it, it was genius, really. But he could only play that card if I cared about his blessing. Mm. Now, why would I care about his blessing? Because I love my dad. Mm. Fathers cannot play that card unless they've built that relationship.
9: 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I'm Ann Wilson.
10: And I'm Dave Wilson, and you can find us at familylifetoday.com. This is Family Life Today. All right, we got Alistair Begg in the studio, and we're going to make him do something that we didn't even prepare him for. We're going to have him coach us on how to deal with the culture pressures that we are raising our families in. We are facing the wind. Our face is being pushed against in the wind right now as—
9: Meaning our families.
10: Families, individual marriage, believers, as Christians in the world we're living in right here, right now.
8: Yeah.
10: We're fighting through the wind. What do you mean by that?
8: The Christian is an alien and a stranger, we know that.
10: Yeah.
8: But I used to read that, you know, in First Peter and say, I wonder what it feels like, you know, to be an alien and a stranger. Hmm. Because my growing up years were in a Scotland that still hadn't gone crazy. Hmm. And my early years in America were still, there was still the sort of residual impact of some of those great days. I mean, when's the last time you saw 100,000 people in the Cotton Bowl in Dallas singing, there's only one way, one God, one book, and it's the Holy Bible? I mean, yeah, there's a lot of good things going on, but life has changed. The fabric of the culture has just frayed dramatically. And so the children that we are raising are growing up in a world that you and I never experienced. They are part and parcel of a culture that we are largely observers of rather than participants in. Mm. We've essentially, I think we've lived in my lifetime from the 60s, I was born in the 50s, but from the 60s, we've lived through an immoral revolution, that has literally turned Western culture upside down. And the church has perhaps in some measure managed to identify it. In many cases, I think it's caught us broadsided. I would have to confess the fact that I felt that way because I had an educational system that was framed by a biblical worldview. I was naive to think that my children were actually in public education being framed by the same kind of worldview that I had. I was very strong about the absolute necessity of making sure that our children are not sequestered away from the world in which they live and so on. I've changed my mind entirely on that now because the wind has blown just straight in our faces in relationship to everything, and not least of all family life. So much so that if you've got a mom and a dad and children, a mom and a dad that love each other, that live through the ups and the downs and support one another, that show their children that they are not perfect people, that they are sinners who depend on the grace of God, and so can then act in a spirit of wise compassion in relationship to their children as they try and figure things out. And when you put that together with all of its ups and downs and ins and outs, and then you take that out into a restaurant and you find that the family are actually engaged with one another in conversation, that they're not alone. While they're together, they're actually engaged. Parents have got to really get a hold of this. I've got it now with my grandchildren, and I'm watching to see. You know, my oldest grandchild, she's tall, she's cute. She wants a phone like crazy. And I'm saying to my daughter, I wouldn't touch it. I wouldn't do it.
10: Yeah.
8: Why not? Well, because I'm just observing. It seems to me that children at the present time, they're more influenced, I think, by their peers and by social media than we actually realize. It's naive of us to assume that they can imbibe all of that stuff, take it into their little psyches, their little forming brains, as they try and put together all the elements of their life. It's a wonderful opportunity for Christian families to show a decaying culture that God's way is actually best. You know, I can't fix anything, and I'm very slow in putting anything together. It's like I get something out of a box, it's got maker's instructions, and no, don't wait, let's just get the thing started, you know. And we get it halfway through, and I realize, well, that's why we had instructions. What we've really done is we've just taken the maker's instructions, which are given for us for life, and we set them on a side. And our culture is bearing testimony to that. So we have a privileged responsibility to say, no, we're going to go with the maker's instructions. We need to say to young people, you want an adventure? We've got an adventure for you. Mm-hmm. This is no story for wimps. This is a challenge. Jesus is presenting the challenge, and Jesus is also promising the resources to face up to the challenge.
9: You know, fall is when small groups start back up.
10: No, fall is when football starts.
9: Well, small groups start back up too. And if you're a group leader, you've been thinking about pulling some couples together for a marriage or family study. I hope you're thinking that. And this really is the best time of year to grab materials.
10: Yeah, I mean, you can get them right now through the end of August at Family Life. 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
9: Alistair, as I look at families, and you probably see this too, they're overwhelmed.
8: Yep.
9: They're overwhelmed with the culture. They're overwhelmed with the pressure of the culture pushing in on their kids with, as you said, social media, all the things that are going on. Parents are tired, you know, they're stressed. So if you're talking to a young family, they want to walk with Jesus, but they feel overwhelmed. Where do they even start?
8: Part of it is, at a very practical level, is I watch even my own family. I don't know how you do all this stuff. where is, and I don't, I'm not using names that I have, but, you know, where is Joe? Oh, he's at swim practice. Where is Mabel? Oh, Mabel's doing her violin lesson. Well, who's picking up Sam from the school? Well, that's the, it's like, guys,
11: first of all, your kid is not going to play violin for the Cleveland Orchestra. Let's just back off there right now, okay? And I've seen him try to hit a baseball, and he's a good boy and everything, but there's no point investing your life in this. But you better invest your life in making sure that they understand who Jesus is, why he came, why the Bible is important. And even foundational things like reading the Bible together. And I don't mean reading the whole of First Chronicles before they go to school. I mean even a verse to take out into the day, whatever that might be, and assuring them of the Father's love for them and his interest in them and all these things. But part of it is that our children have grown up in a really culture that is demanding the most of everybody all the time.
12: Yeah.
8: And church life doesn't always help that either. People talking about if you're going to be committed, it means this, and it means this, and it means this. Goodness gracious, you know. How about just letting people relax a little bit here and not adding the further stress? I don't have the answers to it all, but I'm certainly alert to the challenges of it. We need to equip guys, men, to be men in their homes, first of all, that there is leadership, that there is a willingness to be the bad guy, to be dad, to be able to say to your kids, look, I love you, but you're not my friend. You're my son. And because I am your dad, this is how this has to be. God's way is right. And we just need to just believe God. So the challenge is a challenge. The opportunity is a great opportunity.
10: Yeah, so as people of the book, you know, we're Christ followers, so we're people of the book.
8: Yeah.
10: That makes us bad guys.
8: Yeah.
10: How do we navigate that?
8: Well, we got to be good bad guys. We got to be, here's one. I'm playing golf in California, a long time ago now. I'm put with a group of guys that I don't know. We set off on this thing, and almost immediately, the jokes were filthy. I mean, just not even marginal. We get on a 15, we have to wait. Guy says, hey, Alistair, what do you do? I said, well, I'm actually a pastor of a church. It's a stony silence.
10: Yep.
8: One of the guys says, so how's business? I said, business is really good. I said, because there's no shortage of sinners. As I think you can see, okay? So it's kind of like a little bit of laughter, but not a lot. We all tee off. I'm out on the course. Guy comes, wee guy who was the main joke guy, comes flying across in his golf cart, pulls up beside me, goes, I don't like what you said out there. He says, you're calling me a sinner. He says, you don't understand. He says, I'm only telling jokes that sinners tell. I mean, I'm just telling their jokes. You understand? He says, because I'm not a sinner. I said, well, I'm delighted to meet you. I said, because there's only one other person that I've heard of in the entire history of humanity that was prepared to make that claim. Well, the guy is so crazy. He goes, and who was that? I said, well, that was Jesus of Nazareth. He says, well, if you're going to bring that stuff up, and then he got in his cart and drove off again. When we got in the clubhouse, I said, you know, you got really fried out there, didn't you? He said, yeah, I did. I didn't like that. I said, well, do you know how I know so much about sinners? He said, no. I said, well, because every morning when I shave, I see one in the mirror. He said, well, you're not a sinner. You're a pastor. I said, no, I'm a sinful pastor. People don't understand that. So to be able to hold the line and yet to do it in a way that is winsome, or, you know, humor is a great vehicle, not telling jokes, but just not taking ourselves too seriously. I mean, some husbands or fathers, you know, that's just driving the thing and just driving their kids under the table, you know. It's a hard line. You know, my dad's line with me when I was, I mean, I'm 15, 16, I'm living in Yorkshire. you got to realize what a sheltered background I had in that I had never been to a movie. And the first movie that I managed to convince my people it was okay to go and see was The Ten Commandments.
10: Okay.
8: They finally relented on that. Wow. Followed up by The Sound of Music or whatever it was. Okay. But, you know, I went to the equivalent of Woodstock, which was the Isle of Wight Festival in Britain. And I want to see Yes, and I want to see Procol Harum, and I went to all those things. And my father's line was always the same. I said, Dad, can I go to this? And in certain cases, he would say, yeah, sure. Other cases, he would say, well, you can go, but without my blessing. And looking back on it, it was genius, really. But he could only play that card if I cared about his blessing. Mm. Now, why would I care about his blessing? Because I love my dad. Mm. Because I know that what he's saying, even when I push it back against it, he's saying it for my good. He's not trying to screw my life up. Mm. So fathers they can't play that card unless they've built that relationship. Mm. And that can't be done spending more time with an exercise bag at the gym to the expense of being with your kids when they go to bed at night.
12: Yeah.
8: Some of the best times just lying on the bed beside my kids.
12: We did too.
8: Saying nothing except allowing them to say what they were saying and then responding to it. Mm. With my girls, when guys are coming around, and I mean, I can remember these conversations like they happened yesterday. Are you going to... You know, this guy, he's got long hair, he's French, he rides bicycles, he's this, he's that, he's all of those things. And I want to spend a lot of time with him. And I'm saying, yeah, but, you know, he doesn't know Jesus, he doesn't love Jesus. And she says, yeah, but I can win him over. I say, yeah, no, I don't think you can. And besides, I don't want you to do that. Then we have the tears. Then I say to her, do you know anybody in the entire world, apart from your mom, that loves you as much as I love you? She said, no. I said, then answer me. Why would I do anything to hurt you or to harm you? Trust me. I'm your dad.
12: So now, sweet.
8: That doesn't come out of a vacuum.
10: Right.
8: Because if we have been so heavy-handed with our children as to create resentment in them, then they'll just tell you, get the heck out of my bedroom, slam the door on you.
10: Yeah.
8: And you're going to have to find some other way to get back in there. So it's a lot of work. It's a lot of effort. It's a lot of prayer. And it's not finished yet. Mm-hmm. It's never finished. I thought when they got out of the house and went to university, we're done.
12: Yeah.
8: No, there are children forever.
10: Yeah.
8: Forever. So we still pray. And then we add the list, the grandchildren.
12: Yeah.
8: And driving in the car home from church the other day, I've got four of my grandchildren in the car, and the boy amongst four girls, he says to his older sister, he says, Leona, how old will you be when I'm 13? She says, I'll be 20. He said, 20? How can you be 20? She says, well, you'll be 13. And then they had this big conversation about, you know, the passage of time and what would that be like and everything. You realize that their tiny little lives are going to be framed by something. And the wind is blowing full on in our faces. Do we have the courage as parents and grandparents to hold the line for the truth of the Word of God? Do we believe in our heart of hearts in a way that transfers through the generations? As for God, His way is perfect. My mantra now is Psalm 71. O God, from my youth you have taught me, and I still proclaim your wondrous deeds. So even to old age and gray hairs, O God, do not forsake me until I proclaim your might to another generation, your power to all those to come.
12: Mm.
8: That's our role now. That's it. It's got to be. That's what you're doing here. That's what you're doing on this program. Mm. You're passing it from one generation to the next. Mm. And it's fantastic and it's necessary. So stay focused.
12: Yeah.
10: Yeah, it's interesting you picked that passage.
8: Is that your favorite?
10: Well, it was one of Dennis Rainey's.
8: Oh, was it really?
10: Yeah, I mean, it's a legacy of family life.
8: Yeah, well, there
10: yeah,
8: you go.
10: Yeah, in a sense, you know, yeah. this generation to the
8: there
10: next to the
8: that's
10: next.
8: That's good, yeah.
10: And you're sitting here bringing that up because that's how powerful a Christian family can be in this culture. And Dennis would say this, and we agree, and I've said it ever since, you know, the family is one of the strongest evangelistic tools
8: yeah.
10: we have.
8: There's two things.
10: To our neighbors.
8: A well-conducted Sunday-by-Sunday service and a family mm-hmm. that is prepared to live by the Maker's instructions. Mm. It's great.
10: That's powerful.
12: Well, it makes me think of Matthew 10:16, when Jesus was sending the disciples out two by two, and he said to them, "I am sending you out like sheep among wolves. Therefore, be as shrewd as snakes and as innocent as doves." And that is a word for our day.
8: It is.
12: Like, as we go out, and I'm thinking about our homes, I'm thinking about how many kids we had on our homes as our kids were growing up, their friends. And
8: sure.
12: I'm telling you, and it's even more so now, these kids are looking for a place that
8: sure.
12: they're seen, that they're loved. They want truth.
8: Yep.
12: They don't want it shoved in their face in a judgmental kind of unappealing way.
8: Right.
12: They just want the gospel,
8: right.
12: which is the good news for everyone. And it comes with this grace and unconditional love of just listening to a story. Talk about a platform. Our kids, like, bring their kids in, bring their friends in the door,
8: right.
12: because we can love them and listen to them, because it's a crazy culture, and who knows what's going on in their homes. But to see a good marriage
8: yeah.
12: and a family that feels like, man, there's joy here, there's security here,
8: yeah.
12: there's truth here.
8: Yeah. We've just adopted a young lady as her aunt and uncle. You know, she comes out of a background that her parents, I don't know if they were ever married, but she's an only child. She's been in prison for the last year and a half, and she's now out. It's just the very thing you're saying, that now she's, for the first time, she sees the way, at least some small
12: yeah.
8: negative of what the full Technicolor picture is supposed to look like in terms of a husband and a wife and a family that functions. No, it's
12: what did she say?
8: She's thrilled to bits. It's amazing. Well, every time we see somebody born again by the Spirit of God, we realize this is just, this is fantastic. I mean, this is something that God has done.
12: Mm.
8: And it really is something that God has done. It always is, of course, because
12: yeah.
8: only God can open blind eyes.
12: Yeah.
8: Only God can soften hard hearts. Paul writes and he says, do you not realize that God's kindness would lead you to repentance?
12: Mm.
8: The kindness of God, a God who, despite the fact that we are rebels, comes to seek us out and goes to such lengths in order to put us back together again.
12: Mm.
8: This is the story we have, and we need to, you know, let a culture go where it's going. I mean, there's no point going to stick your finger in all the holes in the dam right now. We just have to go wisely, courageously, and tell the story that we've been given to tell, and trust God.
12: Yeah.
10: The middleman on the cross and going viral. What's that all about?
8: Well, that was in Dallas, you know, at a seminary thing.
10: Oh, it was?
8: The man on the middle cross, you know. The angel interviews him. It's all fiction, of course, but I mean, were you a member of a church? No. And were you baptized? No. You were in a home Bible study group? No, no. So what are you doing here? Well, I don't know. I don't know. Well, I'm going to get my supervisor, you know. So you get the supervising angel, he comes. Yeah, so what's going on? The other guy told me about it. He said, so let's just get straight to it. On what basis are you here? Well, the man on the middle cross told me I can come. That's all any of us are going to say.
12: Yeah. Mm.
8: That's it. My hope is built on nothing less than Jesus' blood and righteousness.
12: Mm.
8: Dare not trust the sweetest frame, but wholly lean on Jesus' name. That's it. That's what we want at the center of our lives and at the heart of our families.

0: You know, as I think about what Alistair was talking about family, I wish we would have had family life today when we first got married. Have you ever thought about that? It wasn't available then.
1: No.
0: And so we had family life, the ministry, we had the weekend to remember, but we didn't have a daily program that gave us daily input on how to be a husband, a wife, a mom, a dad, a Christian home, and a Christian family. And we were clueless.
1: I'm thinking if I would have listened to Alistair when we were younger, that would have impacted me. And what Alistair just did, that was like gold, wasn't it?
0: Oh, yeah.
1: It's just somebody that's looking back and looking forward. It gives you a real foundation to build your life on, which is Jesus.
0: It's building your life on wisdom.
1: Yeah.
0: Wisdom from the Word of God. And I would just say, guess what? We now do have family life today. That's in people's homes and cars and phones every single day, giving them input from the Word of God to say, here's how God designed the family, and we want to give you wisdom to lead that way. And I just want to say, we believe this is critical in these days. The wind is in our face, and we need to be strong and courageous to go forward and know how to do that. So I'm not inviting you. I'm challenging you to say, you know what? Instead of just listening, be a partner with us. Be a financial partner, which means you decide, I'm going to give whatever amount monthly to be a monthly partner with Family Life and say, I want this ministry to not just impact me, but impact my neighbors. And the only way that happens is people like you saying, I'm in. I'm not just a spectator. I'm playing. I'm getting on the field, and I'm playing, and I'm giving. And I'm giving to Family Life, and I want to make a difference. And you will make a difference. We need you. And again, his book is called The Christian Manifesto, Jesus' Life-Changing Words from the Sermon on the Plain. And you know what the plane is. Sometimes we call it the mount, but it's the plane. Okay, you can get your copy by clicking the link in the show notes at familylifetoday.com.
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6: 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She arranged a Christmas party. A big star will be there, was her invitation line. Some children expected a celebrity. Instead, Adia told her friends about Jesus. At the end of the party, each guest was presented with a Bible. Later, Adia was ridiculed. Some peers called her name. She was told the Bibles had been dumped in the trash. Adia was deeply hurt by the ostracism she experienced. Years have gone by, yet she still believes the message she shared will bear good fruit. Praise God for Adia's boldness. 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
8: Did you know what the Bible is? It's God's love letter to you. It is God saying to you, I have set my eye upon you. I love you. It is seeking grace. This message is God seeking you. 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You're not saved by doing good works. 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
11: 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I'm Dr. James Dobson, and thank you for joining us for this program.
12: Well, welcome to Family Talk, the broadcast ministry of the Dr. James Dobson Family Institute. I'm Roger Marsh, and you know, it was 1 year ago today that Dr. James Dobson stepped into eternity and received his ultimate healing. He was 89 years of age, and while we grieve the loss of our founder, today is a day that we will forever remember his legacy and honor all that God accomplished through him. Dr. Dobson spent nearly 50 years in broadcast ministry, and today we want to take you back to a celebration of that remarkable calling. A few years back at the National Religious Broadcasters Convention in Orlando, Florida, the NRB gathered to commemorate Dr. Dobson's 40 years on the air at that time. Fox News commentator Todd Starnes sat down with him for a conversation about how it all began, the risks, the answered prayers, and the millions of families touched along the way. So, on today's Memorial Edition of Family Talk, let's listen in now to this celebration of a life well lived, featuring Todd Starnes and our own Dr. James Dobson.
13: Well, I am very excited by what is about to happen over the next few moments here in this room. You know, back in

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1: Thank you, everybody.
0: You know, folks, over the next little while, Dr. Dobson and I are going to conduct a Q&A, and we're going to take a look back at your incredible 40 years in ministry. And then we're going to look ahead, because there are some exciting things happening in your ministry, and I want you to tell us all about that as well. But I want to go back to the beginning, and I'm very curious how a man with your educational background decides to go into broadcast radio.
1: Todd, I'm happy to talk about that. You know, there's nothing more boring than for somebody to talk about themselves for a half hour. But if that's where you want to go, I'll be
0: glad. That's where I want to go.
1: Okay. Well, I was a professor of pediatrics at USC School of Medicine in the divisions of child development and genetics. And those are my fields. And I was happy there. I was doing research. I really could have been happy there the rest of my life, but I saw the institution of the family falling apart. Even back then in the 1970s, there was a tremendous attack on what it means to be married, raising godly children, and I just felt like I ought to do something about it. So I did one of the scariest things I've ever done in my life. I walked out of there and left the perks of academia, where I was very comfortable, and started a little two-room office with a half-time secretary. And I didn't know if the phone would ever ring again. So
0: now, you are going to tell us some stories this afternoon that you've never told before. And I think these are, you know, fascinating. I've been talking to your staff, and they were filling me in with a lot of information that I wasn't aware of. But money was pretty tight back in those early days. As a matter of fact, I understand that you guys ran out of money.
1: Well, the only way we could start the radio program and do what I thought God was calling us to do is to have a certain amount of money from somewhere. And so I went to Tyndall House Publishers. I was thinking about writing a book, and it's all I had to bargain with. And so I bribed him, and I said I would give him my book if he would not pay me in advance, but to give us money as a form of a grant that I didn't have to pay back. It was $35,000, and Tyndale agreed to that, and that got us started, but that didn't last very long.
0: I understand that there was a moment when you and your wonderful wife, Shirley, were on your knees, and you were praying about what happened. And tell us this this story. I understand there was a knock on your door.
1: Well, we were, at that point, about $60,000 in the hole. We were not in debt that amount. I just would never allow us to get in debt like that. But if all the bills came due, we would have been $60,000 short. This was the second year in. Shirley and I paid for the second year ourselves, and this is the third year in. And we were with my mother was at our house. Shirley was there. And a knock came on the door, and it was a very good friend of mine from college, Jim Davis. And he was driving by our house on the freeway and just stopped by to say hello, knocked on the door. I invited him in. I said, I'm glad to see you. I know you know how to pray. We're getting ready to pray about this need that we have. And he joined us, and so my mother, who's gone on to be with the Lord, and Shirley and I and Jim Davis went into the bedroom. We closed the door. I don't know why, but we did. We got on our knees, and I remember my prayer as though it were yesterday. I said, Lord, I thought I heard you when you asked me to do this. But I may have made a mistake. But if you're in this, this would be a real good time to hear from you. And that was October of 1979, and $60,000 came in the next month.
0: Wow.
1: And wow. We really never looked back from that point on.
0: At one point, you were on 7,000 radio stations
1: Around the world.
0: Around the world.
1: 150 countries.

0: Yes, about 220 million people a day.
1: Now, I know, I remember the first time I was sitting in a studio, a radio studio. You have this microphone in front of you, and the light comes on that says on air, and you don't know what's going to happen next. I remember just being incredibly nervous. What was that like for you the first time that on-air light came on?
0: Well, I'm just glad you don't have a recording of it, because I had a whole lot I needed to learn. My background at the medical school did not prepare me for Christian radio, but I learned and I listened, and I brought people together for lunch around a big table. I put a microphone in the middle, and then I took what they all said back to my secretary and had her type it off, and I studied it, and I began to learn what I was trying to do.
1: It's almost as if you were having a conversation with the country. You know, it wasn't, you know, a lecture or some sort of a phony voice. It was just a conversation, almost like you were sitting in our homes or in our cars with us.
0: Well, people today come up to me on the street, and I don't know them from Adam, but they know my kids, my wife, all my relatives, my dogs. They, you know, it is a conversation.
1: Yeah.
0: It's not a monologue. It is a conversation. And people connected with us personally before they knew anything really about us.
1: And it's a partnership, too. And I know that your wife, Shirley, is here. Can we say hello to her?
0: Please do. Shirley, would you stand, please? Shirley, some of you know Shirley's been chairman of the National Day of Prayer for 25 years. And just stepped down, tossed the ball to Ann Graham Lotz, who is now handling the National Day of Prayer. I'm really proud of Shirley. You know, when Von Etbright asked Shirley if she would take this responsibility from her, Shirley told the Lord, I can do that for a year or two. And 25 years later, she was still at it, and I'm very proud of her. We're about to celebrate our 57th wedding anniversary.
1: Is that right? Wow. Dr. Dobson, what should Christians be doing? What should families be doing over the next couple of years here in America?
0: I've watched the electorate for a long time. I've drawn some conclusions that may be different than what folks here think. But the American people tend to relax when a conservative is elected president, and they say, boy, that was a struggle. Now we cannot worry about that anymore, and they go back to sleep. On the other hand, when a leftist president, like Bill Clinton, for example, just to pull one out of the air.
1: randomly.
0: When he was elected president, I was at Focus on the Family, and we had an $8 million surplus in that first year because everybody was afraid of him, and they were looking for conservative ministries that would hold him accountable. But now that we have Donald Trump in office, many ministries around the country are in the tank, including mine, Family Talk. Because people say, wow, that's over. Now we can go back and do what we were thinking about before. You understand? I don't know, I didn't say that very well, but you understand where I'm coming from.
1: I do. You know, in my new book, I talked about that. You know, Reagan brought morning to America, and conservatives took a nap, went into hibernation.
0: That's absolutely true. I was there.
1: And then we had the Read My Lips, No New Taxes, and then we had a community organizer in the White House. You know, so.
0: And
1: so
0: everything changed.
1: And everything changed. You're absolutely right. So what is it that Christians should be doing? How should they be engaging the culture and engaging ministries?
0: Well, first of all, you ought to be encouraging this president with regard to the life issue and marriage.
1: Yes.
0: And the other things that he is planning to do, getting rid of the Johnson Amendment, for example. That's been a plague to me all these years. And we need to, you know, he's getting a lot of heat from everywhere. I mean, people hate that man already. And we need to stand up and tell him that we are standing with him.
1: You know, we talk about some of those things. I know that a group of very prominent conservative leaders, evangelicals, signed a letter. The Council for National Policy sent a letter to the president yesterday.
0: I signed the same letter.
1: And you signed that letter. Your name was on that letter. Urging the president to issue an executive order protecting religious liberty. What's that all about?
0: Well, President Trump has made promise to evangelicals specifically, but to Christian people generally, that he is going to protect religious liberty, and especially the Johnson Amendment that he has spoken often about. And he wrote an executive order saying that. I haven't read it, but the people I know who have says that it's very well written and it would protect people like us. You know, we've been in a lawsuit with the federal government for some time, for over 2 years, having to do with an organization, a Christian organization, being required to give abortifacients by way of contraceptives to their employees. And abortifacients kill babies. That's the definition of an abortifacient. And so we were selected among other churches are exempt. They said, we're not Christian enough. So they have demanded that we give abortifacients to our employees. I wrote a letter to the president and sent it to our constituency. And I said, Mr. President, this is evil. This is killing babies. I will not comply with it. Come get me if you must.
1: Amen.
0: Well, we were sued by the federal government, and we have been in a lawsuit ever since, and it would have gone to the Supreme Court. What has happened with this election result is that we may not have to carry that through. We may be excused from that mandate. But that was included in this executive order that the president has written. But a member of his family is very committed to LGBTQ principles and took that, they saw it, and took that executive order to the New York Times and to a Nation magazine, which is one of the most leftist organizations in the country, and released it. The LGBT community went crazy, and now the president is in a bind because he's made promises to us. He's also made some promises to the other side. Now, I don't know what he's going to do with it, but he's sitting on it right now. And we really need to have him sign and release that executive order.
1: And I think that's why it's important for Christians to let the president know when he's done a good job, but also to let him know when he's steering off the path.
0: Absolutely. We have to hold him accountable.
1: Absolutely. Absolutely. You know, looking back over your years of ministry, decades of ministry, what are some of the blessings? What are some of those moments that just really make you smile?
0: You know what makes me smile more than anything else that's happened is when I get a letter from somebody that said, I found the Lord while listening to your broadcast. That's the highlight for me.
1: Amen.
0: And above all else, yes, we want to build strong families. But what good are strong families if you don't know Jesus? I began to realize that. When I left USC, my goal was to build marriage and help parents raise their kids and so on. And it was several years later before I began to realize that there were a lot of people out there who were driving in their cars on the way to work, and they were spinning the dial, and they heard something about family life, and they got interested in it, but that they are not Christians. They don't know Christ. And we changed our whole emphasis, whereby every department was asked to explain what they have done in their department to introduce people to Christ. That's at the top of the list. Nothing else. I mean, as speaking to parents, That's job one. There's nothing more important in life than introducing your children to Christ, because if you don't get that done, you'll never see them again in the afterlife. What could outrank that? And so that's got to be at the top of the list.
1: I want to ask you about the future, and also really talk about broadcasting, religious broadcasting in general. I think it's safe to say that your program and your ministry really revolutionized what Christian radio is all about. You know, when I was a kid, my mother always used to play a Christian radio in the car. And I remember my early days listening to your program in the 80s. And it really made an impact in my life. What do you think the future is going to look like for Christian radio, for religious radio? A lot of people say, well, radio is dying. There are other forms of getting news and information out there. What's your take on that?
0: Well, there are other forms, and digital has come along, and there's all kinds of things. The internet and everything. We have 6.5 million likes on Facebook. I think there's nobody comes close to
1: that. Those are like Obama numbers. That's really popular.
0: Well, and having an opportunity to communicate with that many people, that is wonderful. There are probably people in this room, when I left USC in academia and opened a little two-room office and announced that I was going to do a radio program, there were 34 outlets, 34 stations that gave me airtime to start that. Mm. And I don't know, anybody here, one of those 34?
1: Right over here.
0: Right there. Yeah. And over there. I want to thank you all for standing with me for that long, and you didn't really know me. A lot of you didn't at that time, and we had to get acquainted. I do believe in Christian radio. I believe it's going to endure, even with the other forms of communication. I think that what I love about it is that Jerry and I were talking about this yesterday. You go to the UK, and they have a few radio stations, but not like we do here at NRB. And as a result, there's no connection between the Christian people. They don't know what's going on. They don't know where the threats are. They don't know where the victories are. We are blessed here to have a thriving NRB, and I really appreciate and honor the people who have done this.
1: Amen.
0: And Jerry among them.
1: Dr. Dobson, I know that Jerry wants to come up. We have a very special presentation for you, just another way to honor you and this incredible milestone of 40 years in broadcasting. Jerry?
2: We talk about branding. I've been saying this two or three times here at NRB. NRB is a brand, but there are certain broadcasters that become a brand, and it's that kind of a brand that we are very proud to be associated with. Salem is a brand, Bott is a brand, and we're very proud of those. And I'm just here to say today, Dobson is an NRB brand we're very proud to be associated with. And you may not know it, but 40 years ago, he began broadcasting. And this is kind of quirky, but I know you like basketball, and I thought, I want to do something here. And I'm not sure you're an Orlando fan. Dr. Leininger didn't like this. He wanted a Spurs. But we bought you an authentic Orlando jersey, all right, here?
0: Oh, my goodness.
2: And we've got some of the NRB leadership and broadcasters. I see Dr. Erwin Lutzer's name. I see June Hunt. I see Dr. Jim Leininger and Colby and Nina May. And I even signed it to John Carley. And what we want you to do, though, is to know, we are proud you've been with us for 40 years. Mm. We love you, and we stand with you.
0: God bless you.
2: All right, let's do it.
3: 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Or if it's easier, just use those initials, jdfi.org. In his final days, Dr. Dobson made his wish clear. He did not want the ministry to end simply because his time on earth was through, and so we are carrying his legacy forward. The principles Dr. Dobson taught are biblical, which means they are eternal, and they are as practical today as ever before. We invite you to partner with us to help preserve and promote the institution of the family, to introduce as many people as possible to the gospel of Jesus Christ, and to defend the sanctity of human life and religious freedom. And when you make a donation of any amount in support of our ministry today, we want to thank you for that tax-deductible contribution by sending you a copy of our legacy edition of Dr. Dobson's Best of Broadcast collection. This is a 6-CD set that we prepared right after Dr. Dobson went home to be with the Lord, and this legacy edition includes some surprises, like the first ever edition of the Family Talk broadcast from May 13th, 2010. It also features Dr. Dobson's final words spoken in the studio, as well as the final interview he ever recorded, and some of his highlights, including interviews with Johnny Erickson Tata, Victor Marx, and more. 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If it's easier, you can write to us. Our ministry mailing address is the Dr. James Dobson Family Institute, P.O. 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Well, I'm Roger Marsh. Thank you for remembering the life of Dr. Dobson with us today and for standing with this ministry as we carry his legacy forward into the future. And be sure to join us again next time right here for another edition of Dr. James Dobson's Family Talk, the voice you can still trust for the family you love. This has been a presentation of the Dr. James Dobson Family Institute.
0: What causes a child to be what's known as a slow learner?
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0: It's now believed that there are enzyme systems in the human brain that must be activated very early in life, or else the opportunity that they provide is lost forever. Mental stimulation is the mechanism by which this activation occurs. That's why it's so important for a baby and a toddler to be talked to and cuddled and given interesting and colorful toys, and later on exposed to good books and puzzles and taken to exciting places. Those boys and girls who are deprived of this kind of rich environment may be learning impaired for the rest of their lives. The bottom line is clear. It's our responsibility as adults to see that every child receives the nurturing and the stimulation needed to assure proper brain development.
3: For more information on this topic, visit drdobsonminute.org.
4: It's Crazy Money Day. Hi, I'm Chuck Bentley with my Money Life from Crown. The story of four lepers in 2 Kings 7 offers surprising lessons about money, stewardship, and God's provision. The city of Samaria was in the middle of a devastating famine. Food was scarce, hope was gone, and people were desperate. Meanwhile, four lepers sat outside the city gates facing an impossible choice. If they stayed where they were, they would die. If they entered the city, they would die. They decided to take a risk and go to the enemy camp. What they discovered changed everything. God miraculously caused the Armenian army to flee, leaving behind food, silver, gold, clothing, and supplies. The four lepers suddenly found themselves surrounded by abundance. At first, they ate, collected the valuables, and hid treasures for themselves. But then they stopped and said something remarkable. God's blessings are you to join us in Knoxville, Tennessee on Biblical Sermons.

0: or something. You're not going to gamble, but you go to Vegas. I mean, it's just all over the place. Gina said to me, yeah, we're never going here again.
1: Mm-hmm. Even the airport in Vegas is like that.
0: The billboards, especially if you have young boys. I remember those days. Yeah. We'd be diving to cover the kids' eyes, you know, because it's just so in your face. And mom and dad, that's part of our responsibility, is to raise up our children in a way that they can form strong faith. And how do we set the kind of the developmental seeds to be able to do that and to help them be in the world but not of the world, right? Small intentional choices in parenting can have a lifelong impact. I think we're seeing that with our kids. I'm sure, John, you're seeing that with yours. You know, today we have a special guest who's written a great little workbook, Christ and Culture 2.0, and she is a professor at a Christian university and deals with the young culture every day. And so I'm looking forward to this discussion.
1: I am too, Jim. And Dr. Holly Brand has served as professor of psychology at Missouri Baptist University in St. Louis, where she was honored with the MBU Distinguished Professor Award. She specializes in child, adolescent, and adult development, but perhaps more importantly, she's married to Todd, and they have
0: a natural clash because you're on a college. You're in psychology, so you have that to better understand how people think and what wires the human. In that context, what are you seeing on us that may be different today than years ago?
2: Oh, absolutely. So I just fifth year, which blows my mind. And I would say the increase in anxiety and fear and worry and despair.
0: Wow.
2: And even over things that are what we would consider just daily challenge, daily stress.
0: Normal stuff.
2: Yeah, normal stuff. Yeah. Normal dailiness. Their ability to cope is really limited. And so that's a big thing that I've seen over 25 years. I've also seen the increase of moral relativism. So you get to choose what's right for you, and I get to choose what's right for me, and there's no understanding of absolute truth. I think the last data that I saw is that about 4% of people have a belief in absolute truth, which is startling. And so if you don't have that foundation of truth, the world is a scary place.
0: Yeah.
2: The world is a scary place anyway. But they're really struggling, and this is even on a Christian campus.
0: So, Holly, how did this workbook come about?
2: Okay, so maybe like a lot of people, I became really alert to the cultural rot when I became a parent, especially the parent of a little boy. And so a little bit of backstory, Tanner would have been about three, so it would have been about 2006, and it's a Saturday afternoon, and we're watching Cardinals baseball. And all of a sudden, commercial break, there was a company back then who was using basically soft porn to sell their product. And this commercial comes on, and it's a striptease. And Tanner's little three-year-old eyes were like saucers. And I'm like, oh! And I'm, you know, scrambling for the remote. And I turn it off. And then I got mad, like mama bear mad. Like, who thinks it's okay on a Saturday afternoon to put this kind of content in front of my child? And so a couple years later, we enroll our children in a local Christian school, which is a wonderful Christian school. But even I discovered Christian schools are not immune from cultural influence.
1: Right.
2: And so I would see things there too. And I just continued to complain about it. And at that time, I was president of the school board at the school. And Todd,
0: that's pretty funny, actually.
2: Right? So you guys know my wonderful Todd. And he looked at me one day as I was complaining, and he said, "You're the president of the school board. Do something about it." And
0: that
2: he
0: sounds just like
2: away.
0: Todd.
2: It sounds just like Todd. And I was like, well, I still didn't know what to do. And then came the phone call. It's always the phone call. So a year or so later, I get a phone call from a dad of a third grade girl at our school. And so this little girl was describing the wedding she had gone to for two women. And the dad, who's a strong believer, strong Christian man, he said on the phone to me, "I was so taken aback. I didn't know what to say. And I didn't say anything." And he said, "I've been kicking myself for 20. He said, my question is to the school board, how far is our school willing to go on matters of the culture?
0: Yeah.
2: I thanked him, I hung up, and I said, "Okay, Lord," just as my hand would write, 36 topics just came pouring out. And that was the foundation of Christ and Culture. And then

0: Fast forward about 8 years later, and I get the phone call. Would you consider doing a second edition and include gender?
1: In the workbook, and again, mm-hmm. I love the workbook because this is great for parents. What would you say the age range is for the workbook?
0: So I originally to use as in our Christian school. At the time, we decided to start grade, so around the age of 8 to 9. And if you look at some of the topics, such as pornography, you might say, oh, that seems early. Well, if you understand that the average age of exposure to pornography is 8, we have to get into these kids with truth so that they can be able to discern the cultural rot. And so the first and second are content as well. They copy, move some of the heavier topics.
1: But in that regard, to sit down and them or prep with them. And in there, you also talk about three, our children's lives should be built, pillars.
0: You got it. First 5 years, authority, respect for authority, primarily God and parents, because there is this concept called the two-year-old teenager. So parents, we panic when our kids become teenagers, like, teenage rebellion, here it comes. Teenage rebellion is not normal human development, inevitable. Hmm. And so that rebellious teenager was a rebellious two-year-old who was not properly disciplined, because the word discipline means to change self and accept. Well, most of us focus on the acceptable behavior at the heart of the child. And so for respect for authority by the age of, you've got a good foundation. And so then the next pillar between really 6 and 12, and you don't wait until 6 to start this, but you really emphasize it, character. Who are you when no one's looking, doing the right thing because it's the right thing to do? And what comes after age 12 is obviously the teen years. And they are going to be faced with so many character decisions that you and I can't make for them. My kids have never invited me on one of their dates. Isn't that rude?
1: I'm fun. You must have been bummed out.
0: Yeah. Right?
1: I'm fun.
0: I'm like, I'm fun. I don't get to go on their dates for them. So they're going to be faced with character decisions in the area of sexuality, to cheat or not to cheat, to use AI on my homework, to lie or not to lie. I mean, it's all day, every day, character decisions. And so if they don't have the foundation of character development before the teen years,
1: And that's good. I want to make a point here because it's, I was going to wait till later, but I think this is a good spot.
0: And we still have the third pillar, but
1: go ahead and finish the third pillar. That's good.
0: So the third pillar during the teen years is identity development. Hmm. Answering the question, who am I? Because aging is just an accumulation of days. It's literally one day on top of the next day. Hello, you're 92. And so if you don't have your identity, age 20, everything that builds from there is hindered.
1: Boy, no, in that context, that takes me to the competition for identity. I mean, the culture is all about, you know, absorb this identity, be this identity.
0: Absolutely.
1: Let's just jump into that a little deeper. I mean, when you're talking about identity for kids, I think some parents, Holly, would be thinking, how do I do that? I got a day job too.
0: Okay. Mm-hmm. It's so much simpler than we think. And it's in the daily communication. So I've been speaking and teaching and writing for 25, 30 years now. And I am convinced that the root cause of virtually every problem that every human has is lack of identity in Jesus. Mm-hmm. I really, really believe that. And so there are two basic types of identity. The first is basic identity. You are a child created in the image of God. You are of great worth, of great value, and that will never change. The other is role identity that really gets developed and focused on during the teen years. But we miss the basic identity. And so many kids are left to wonder, well, who am I? And then we find it in our role identity. For example, I am Mrs. Todd Brand, okay? Big part of my identity. Todd had a heart attack and almost died a few months ago. Who would I have been if he had passed away? If he dies before me, I'll no longer be Mrs. Todd Brand. If I have my identity tied to, I'm in big trouble. Sell this in, because we have day jobs. Change their diaper, I would pretty much share the gospel. Like, might as well start in. And the image of God, you are precious, so valuable. And see, that will never, that solid basic identity of the culture. For example, during the teen years, what a perverted idea. There's literally nothing in Proverbs 27:7. Soul loathes a hungry soul every bit of that. Because I was that hungry soul, looking girl, looking for relationships. I was her. A satisfied knows who they can see, flattering tongue, who just them, but to a who's hungry for love and attention, ultimately cause her seems sweetest. And so if you know who I am, if you know that, it's much easier to say, it takes her to no cares. So I am just convinced this cemented by the time. You

0: know who you are, then you identify who in a relationship. Who do I want to marry? And what am I good at? You know, Bill.
1: Focus on the family today, and we're talking about something called Christ and Culture. And you can get a copy, and we'd encourage you to do that when you .com/broadcast.
2: Holly, what I was aiming for is parents have to live their Christian faith, invite their children into.
0: Absolutely.
2: And if kids are good at sniffing.
0: Oh, especially during the teen
2: years. Oh my, it's like, wow. You need to be mindful of that. If you're not living the faith,
0: you're,
2: it doesn't, when it's not, apologize to you. An anger outburst or something you shouldn't have said because somebody cut over. Say, man, that was not healthy. It wasn't honoring to the Lord.
0: That gives them
2: then that basis. But speaking of being as an adult, so you're that.
0: Oh, it's huge. So Research and Neurology Institute for Mental Health, Jay Geed, and kinds of MRI studies on. And what shocker that the number one influence in a teenager's brain and his or her example. And I mean, we already know that's the number one influence. Truly sponges. The parents are living this by reading Deuteronomy. We know, speak all day, walk as you lie down. And so it's so true. And you're going to be perfect. I don't know how many times children can ask for, because we mess up. But that's a great opportunity for them to see, no, the Lord is real. Mm. And he does redeem. We don't have to be canceled. We get over in a third. And
2: let me... You know, I think grave mistake that we make in Christian parenting, but it is this overemphasis on being really is important, but the is how I think this is, again, critically.
0: Yes.
2: How do we address the heart that drives the right behavior and make sure the child doesn't feel like, which is how they interpret it. It takes a little adult thought.
0: It does.
2: To make this well, but you've got two things and go at it.
0: Absolutely. For this book. The heart with little whitewashed tombs. Jesus talked, think about what's in the tomb, dead, raw flesh and bones, right? And so we just focus on the outer behavior. We can end up with kids, again, who have the character of, I don't get caught, whop my sister when mom's not around. We have to go for the heart. So when I first became parents, I read Ted Tripp's book, Shepherding a Child, recommend, and a personality. I just want the taste to produce great kids. You know, give me the formula.
2: Yeah, right.
0: And I put out some great in this book, and he's talking, well, you got to get behavior. This is where psychology shines. Psychology extension on up here. The word is all over this. Proverbs 23:7. So is he. 4:8. Think about being right and holy. Mm-hmm. And that's what you start. What were you thinking when you did that linking in your
2: life? That's really good.
1: Yeah. 4-year-old, we're just doing, right? There's such a great element talking about, but you were talking about your experience with Kelly. Our kids are watching us. Leads to tech, and because I remember a time expecting my child to do something.
0: Mm.
1: So, you know what? It's going to
0: work. Good, John.
1: Mom has said that we should get 9 p.m.
0: Yes.
1: So I'm going to do it. And when you come down to check, I'm going to be off my phone.
0: Right.
1: But this is hard. And in that whole area of screens and tech and discernment,
0: mm-hmm.
1: because so much is flooding them. How do we set the example as parents? And then
0: absolutely.
1: How do we get to their heart on this?
0: You grab the why. Kids are so much more likely to follow your lead if they know the why behind it. So that's the whole heart of this book is, what's the why? Why does God put boundaries on us? Why do I, as a parent, put boundaries in your screen time? Because here's all the detriment that occurs if we don't. Here's all the blessing that occurs if we do. And so we're so good at telling kids, no, don't do that. No, don't eat that. Don't do that. Don't go there.
2: Don't
0: no,
2: that.
0: You can't do that. Don't watch that. And we never tell them what they can say yes to. And so they have to hear, God puts boundaries on our behavior because it protects our hearts, it protects our minds, it protects our bodies. You look at the average teen, they don't get nearly enough sleep. Their stress goes through the roof just because they're on their screens late into the night. That's a simple reason. We're going to put our screens away because God has given us a purpose in tomorrow. When we get up, he's got work for us to do, and we need to be well rested. Simple. Getting the why behind what we do. And
2: yeah. Let me, right at the end here, let me come back and address a couple of things that we touched on lightly that I think parents really need to catch. One is, you said, we so often, and I can remember Trent and Troy doing that, what do you want to be when you grow up?
0: Mm.
2: And they, you know, Troy, fireman, policeman, he wanted all the first responder jobs.
0: I love it.
2: But this idea of who do you want to be when you grow up?
0: Yes.
2: I, you know, in hindsight, I don't know if I spent ample time. I touched on it.
0: Right.

0: But probably not in the same way of vocation.
1: Mm-hmm.
0: So how do we as parents get that as the bullseye, yeah. not the what do you want to do or
1: yes.
0: what do you want to be, but who do you want to be? It's such a brilliant question.
1: I think so too, and it really shifts the focus, and I think it goes back to that basic identity. You are a child created in the image of God. He has given you gifts and talents and abilities to love and serve Him and to love and serve others. That's our whole purpose. And so if you can reinforce that in, say, the first 10 years of life, and without even asking them, what do you want to be when you grow up? What you want to be will flow from who you already are. Mm-hmm. And so, you know, I get so many college students, they have no idea what they're good at. They don't know their personality types. They don't know any of their gifts. They say, I'm not good at anything, which is a big fat lie. And so then you spend the children's second decade figuring out, okay, this is what you're really good at. God's given you a gift of speaking. I remember your story of your mom's friend telling you that you have diarrhea of the mouth.
0: You remember that, do you?
1: I remember that.
0: I shouldn't have said that.
1: And so...
0: and that, look at what happened. I'm
1: exactly,
0: in a microphone every
1: exactly.
0: day.
1: Exactly. So then we take 14-year-old little Jimmy and we say, God's given you the ability to speak and to communicate. I wonder if He might use that in your vocation. And it just flows.
0: Yeah, I didn't see that coming.
1: Yeah,
0: the gift
1: right?
0: of gab, I guess. But no,
1: exactly.
0: I get it. Holly, right here at the end, your son struggled with questions about God's goodness. This is so common. I love the honesty that he was portraying and how you describe it in the workbook. But in that context, what happened and how did it become a lesson for
1: him?
0: Yeah,
1: ask questions. And Todd and I just kind of had to stand back and pray. You know, Walker needed to do his own deep dive, and he did. And, you know, we provided him with resources. One of my all-time favorite broadcasts was with J. Warner Wallace.
0: Yeah.
1: Who did, you know, the cold case.
0: The former detective.
1: Yeah. And so I gave Walker his book, you know, Person of Interest, and said, Bud, you're going to have to do your deep dive. And he did for the next year. I mean, he talked to counselors at school. He talked to his Bible teacher at school. He listened to podcasts. He read. He prayed. He reached out. A year later, he emerged as Billy Graham Jr. I mean, he is an evangelist. He knows what...
0: I have to answer it.
1: Mm-hmm.
0: What would his thought? He goes,
1: yeah.
0: So he thinks for like 10 minutes, and then he comes back around and goes, I think I'd want to know from God, what is that thing we're not seeing, the element that allowed you to create the universe
1: that
0: we don't understand? That's the scientist.
1: That is a scientist.
0: And I turn to Troy, and Troy goes, I think I'd like to know why we suffer.
1: Yeah.
0: And that's the writer.
1: Why
0: that's
1: why
0: Troy the
1: exist.
0: Writer.
1: Yeah.
0: And, you know, just so much of what you're saying is from the heart.
1: Right.
0: This is who we are. Mm-hmm. And then how do we shape that as parents to guide them to a belief in Christ and then a life with Christ?
1: Absolutely.
0: And aiming at the heart. And I feel so bad for that story of that boy that took his life because...
1: devastating.
0: He made some mistakes,
1: right.
0: and those are going to happen.
1: Absolutely.
0: But parents, my goodness, it's just a car. It's just whatever. Mm-hmm. So,
1: yeah,
0: Holly, again, thank you for being with us.
1: Thank you so much.
0: Yeah, so good.
1: My pleasure.
0: And let me turn to you, our listener. Focus on the Family is here for you. I hope you hear my heart in that. We want to equip you with all that you need to raise the next generation of Christ followers. We have lots of great resources to help you in that journey, Holly's book being one of them. Christ and Culture 2.0 is the perfect place to start. When you give a gift of any amount, we'll send you a copy as our way of saying thank you for supporting the ministry here at Focus on the Family. 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Imagine the impact you can have. We couldn't do this ministry without you, so please give a gift today.
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0: 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Following program will challenge you and encourage faith journey.
1: So we don't need to say things like, how did the other, don't need to say things, well, you're, you know, dot, dot, dot. No, you're a standalone individual.

0: created in the image of God for His glory, and these are the things that you're able to do really well.
1: I wonder if you've ever had a child ask, "Mom, Dad, am I smart?" How do you answer that question? It really makes a difference about ways to respond. Focus on the family with Jim Daly. This is going to be a fascinating conversation about raising children who understand their identity in Christ. Thanks for joining us. I'm John Fuller.
2: John, I love this idea that children are born with a bent. What does that mean? That's for parents to figure out. You know, they like to talk, they don't like to talk, they think more than they speak, etc. And it starts to show pretty early. I'm amazed at how early it does show up. I think our guest is going to say that might be not exactly the right question. It's more like, what smarts do I have, maybe, you know, because I think Kathy Cook is really into identifying the smarts that every child has, but there's different categories. And that's a great blessing to know that you're in a good place as a parent, that your children can grow up confident and thinking, okay, I've got two or three of eight smart types. And that's what we're going to talk about today. Psalm 139:13-14 says, "For you formed my inner parts, you knitted me together in my mother's womb. I praise you, for I'm fearfully and wonderfully made." Isn't that great?
1: It is an
2: fearfully
1: assurance.
2: And wonderfully made.
1: Yeah.
2: The Lord tells the prophet Jeremiah that before I formed you in the womb, I knew you. And so it goes in Scripture. God knows you. He knows everything about you. And today we're going to talk about how to identify as a parent those great smarts that each child has.
1: Mm-hmm. And Dr. Kathy Cook has been studying this topic of intelligence for a number of years, more than 30 years, I think. And she's a speaker, author, researcher, and the founder of Celebrate Kids, a ministry dedicated to equipping parents and caregivers and the body of Christ to help children feel seen and heard. Always a popular guest here, Dr. Kathy's book is called 8 Great Smarts, Discover and Nurture Your Child's Intelligences. And of course, we have copies of that book here.
2: Kathy, welcome back to Focus on the Family.
0: I am so glad to be here, Jim. Thank you.
2: Now, you know, people love hearing from you. You do know this, don't you? I mean, people just love your insights and, you know, you're right up there. I love Kevin Lehman with the Birth Order book or Gary Chapman with the Love Languages. You're right in there now.
0: I
2: mean, you've identified something that I think the Lord has anointed and really blessed, and being able to identify, you know, your kids' geniuses or smartness.
0: Yeah.
2: I'm not sure what the right grammatical thing is there. But in the opening, talking about that question, so, you know, inevitably, just about every child comes home from school, maybe didn't get the best grade on a spelling bee. It starts early.
0: Right.
2: And the child says to mom and dad, "Am I smart?" What do you say?
0: Well, depending upon the situation, of course you are, is a great response. Sometimes I would say, hey, you know, of course you are, because God made you smart. God doesn't make stupid people. Like, I like to tell children that stupid is their choice. And I would be careful about using the word stupid. So our listeners can decide whether or not their kids can handle that.
2: The infamous S word.
0: Exactly. But, you know, God makes people capable of being smart. It's all based on the decisions we make and the worldview that we root those in, which is why we would believe in a biblical Christian worldview being so important. So the question today is not, you know, am I smart, or even, well, how smart am I, which is bully playground language from our era. You know, I'm smarter than you are.
2: Yeah.
0: We either said it or we heard it. That was a pretty common thing. But today I'm so excited that the question is, well, how am I smart? And then, you know, why did God make me this way? Like, what a gift to give young children and teenagers an idea that God chose this for them, and there's a reason for it.
2: Yeah. You know,

0: you know, in the assembly line. And of course, he doesn't have an assembly line approach. As you right. read from the scripture to start the show, he knits us together, which is a precise skill. He's very careful at that.
1: And unique.
0: And unique. Yeah, he chooses us to be who we are. And to know that in our knowing is just different. For kids to go, hey, I'm picture smart. My brother's logic smart, but I'm smart too in a different way. And God wants me to be smart this way.
1: And we're going to hit all of that. Let's hit the smarts. Let's list them. And then we're going to begin to go through them. So okay. What are the eight smarts?
0: Yeah, we have all eight, which is God's generosity, right? So we're word smart, we think with words. When we're being logic smart, we think with questions. When we're being picture smart, we think with our eyes in visuals. When we are being music smart, we think with rhythms and melodies. When we are being body smart, we think with movement and touch. When we're being nature smart, we think with patterns. When we're being people smart, we think with other people. And when we're being self smart, we think deeply inside of ourselves.
1: Yeah, wow.
0: And we have all eights.
1: Yeah.
0: The capacity for all eights.
1: So you can function in any of them, I would think.
0: Yes, and you know what's amazing?
1: You just have bents, like I said in the beginning.
0: I love that you said that. We can choose to go to that part of the brain.
1: Yeah.
0: If I walk into a Sunday school class and I know that I'm going to need to be thinking with words and thinking with questions, I can choose to go into that space and shut off the visual imagination if I feel like it would help me.
1: Yeah.
0: We have some power there.
1: You know, in our parenting role, this is the one thing I hear from all the parenting experts, is you have to know your child. That's a big word, to know your child. It's this thing.
0: Yes.
1: How do they learn? How do they express their smarts?
0: Yes.
1: Right?
0: Yes.
1: And you need to be a student of your child to really know them.
0: Oh, please. Absolutely. You know what, Jim? God knows us. Like, God knew us before he formed us. So we are drawn to people who know us. If you want to have influence over your children, know them, because they will come to you. Otherwise, they're going to go to an AI chatbot because they believe the lie that they're known there. Know them. Talk their language. Welcome them into your world and allow them to be successful, and then acknowledge that they've pleased the Lord and that they've pleased you, and they're going to want to spend time with you, and that changes everything.
1: Yeah.
0: Grandparents, parents, older siblings, teachers can do this too. Sunday school teachers can do this too.
1: Well, and I think as parents, we're busy and we can easily justify, I got a lot on my plate.
0: Absolutely.
1: But it really is kind of the core ingredient is loving and knowing your child. That's like job one.
0: Please.
1: For all of us.
0: Yes.
1: I'm singing all your tunes.
0: You're doing such a great job. You know,
1: but
0: I feel compelled.
1: I mean, I just want to be that dad.
0: I love that about both of you guys.
1: Yeah.
0: You know, and to like our children. Children tell me on a regular basis, you know, Dr. Kathy, they have to love me. They don't have a choice. You know, which is kind of true. But then they'll say, but I wish they would like me. And they feel liked when we hang out with them. They feel liked when we say, hey, do you want to shoot hoops? They feel liked when we say, hey, do you want to play checkers again? It was so much fun last night.
1: That's so good.
0: When we come in their direction, they feel valued. And that, again, that changes everything.
1: All right. Coming back to the list, word smart. It's first. You are a word person.
0: So
1: maybe
0: are you.
1: That's why it's first. But describe word smart. And what is it?
0: Yeah. Word smart people think with words. So they read, write, speak, and listen. And the reason it's first is that it's what I call a school smart. It's not the most important smart. However, in traditional schooling and often in a Sunday school church setting, you know, what do? We read, write, speak, and listen. So these children who have been gifted by God with brain cells in that part of the brain are going to feel smarter than others, and school is a safer place for them to be.
1: Yeah.
0: So these are the readers, writers, speakers, and listeners. They're not afraid of, you know, writing papers and not afraid of reading out loud for the most part.
1: Yeah. No, I so appreciate that. You know, I'm thinking of how these psychological tests all kind of collide. And of course, you have a PhD, but I think it was the DISC test, DISC.
0: Right.
1: And I think it was that one, but it described your approach. Like if you're a verbal person.
0: Mm-hmm.
1: So, I mean, one of the things that really caught my attention with that is said, when I'm under pressure, I can lean into verbal attack because I'm a verbal person.
0: Right.
1: And isn't it interesting how all these things kind of orbit the same truth of God's word? I mean, they're identifying the way God has created us and kind of the limitations we experience in this life with personality. Mm. We're all unique, but we all kind of have core emotions like that. So a verbal person, one of the downsides of them is the way they fight their way out of a bag is by verbal attack, because that's my asset. That's my sword.
0: Right. You know what? We misbehave with our strengths.
1: Ooh, interesting.
0: Okay.
1: Yes.
0: Like I think our weaknesses are, or for parents and grandparents who are listening, the children's weaknesses concern us and we're on our knees and we pray. I pray we do that. But their strengths drive us nuts because too much of a good thing isn't a good thing. You know, so too much talking, would you just go away? You know, and if I would have been raised that way, I wouldn't be here on the radio with you today. So we have to see that, oh, this is a strength to develop, not a problem to eliminate.
1: Yeah.
0: And that's a powerful choice that parents have.
1: You know, and it's hard to, I can remember being

0: being 5 years old, I said this last time we were together, and Penny, my mom's best friend, Penny Mitchell, and I remember she said to me, man, you've got diarrhea of the mouth. And it crushed me to where I just didn't talk the rest of the day. I thought, okay, that's a bad thing. I'm talking too much as a five-year-old. And I overcame it, and I didn't have to go to counseling for it. So I don't want to be too much on Penny. I was just talking too much. But speak to that general concept of a word-smart child who is going to be perceived as talking too much.
1: Exactly. And I mean, that was unnecessary for her to say it that way. I understand what she was trying to say. Like, I've taught parents to say that their ears are full. You know, my ears are full. Like, I can't handle
0: right,
1: this right
0: that's
1: now.
0: Good. I
1: and
0: like
1: one little
0: that.
1: 5-year-old said.
0: It's a little nicer.
1: Yeah, but the 5-year-old said, well, Mom, just tip your head over and just knock the words will fall out. You know?
0: That's a word smart kid.
1: It is. You know? Yeah. But the point is that really for all of the 8, you know, anything well done, you know, is badly done. But those, again, I was a chatty Cathy from the time I was about 3 years old. I loved a thesaurus when I was a kid. I was in children's.
0: That was your favorite book,
1: it was.
0: Said.
1: I know. And
0: a thesaurus.
1: People think that that's crazy, but I was, even back then, interested in words. I've now written 9 books using a thesaurus. Childhood causes adulthood. Look who you've become and what you're doing. Today comes before tomorrow.
0: It's pretty funny.
1: And my parents, though, you know, they saw all the words in me as a strength to develop. So they taught my brother and myself to listen. They taught me to not overwhelm with words. Because you know what? Satan, if I can go here, guys, Satan wants our strengths for his kingdom. So those of us who are word smart, we can gossip, tease, name call, demand the last word, impress with all that we know, lie and not get caught, and then Satan wins. If that would became my reputation, my ministry would be done. So to be the parent who challenges children with biblical character, to have respect for yourself and for others, and to have self-control, and so you learn to not speak even though you want to, and you learn to listen well. Otherwise, the gift that God's given you, Ephesians 2:10, Psalm 139, becomes a liability. Yeah. And then parents say, don't, like this woman who called it out, and then you don't.
0: Yeah.
1: And then God loses, and you lose because you don't get the joy of serving through the gift that was chosen for you.
0: I must say, I think it only lasted an afternoon.
1: I mean, praise
0: that
1: God
0: I didn't
1: that you
0: talk.
1: Overcame that. You know?
0: I overcame it quickly.
1: Yeah, praise
0: Go
1: God.
0: Go right back to talking.
1: Yeah.
0: But again, it's that thing of being a good parent, a healthy parent, and knowing how to interact with your child.
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0: Cathy, the second smart you highlight is logic smart. Now, what person doesn't want to be known as logic smart? We all do, because it's so vaulted in the culture. Unlogical. Devoid of emotion.
1: Whoa.
0: This is Spock from Star Trek. I'm a walking computer. I'm so logical. But speak to that smart, and what does it look like?
1: Right. It's so fun. These are the people who think with questions, and they love it when things make sense. So they tend to gravitate toward math because math makes sense. Not everybody might agree, but He does.
0: It's logical.
1: You know, 2 plus 2 is always 4.
0: Yeah.
1: And 22 plus 22 is always 44. And logic smart children and adults tend to gravitate towards science because they love to discover truth. In fact, highly logical people would rather discover truth than be taught truth.
0: Oh, interesting.
1: So when you say to a kid, don't touch that, they're like, oh, what's going to happen? This is going to be so cool. And they touch it and complain, and then you yell because they touched it. But they were logical. Well, you wouldn't yell because you're a Christian. But, you know, the kids are like, no, I just had to know what would happen if I touched it. So logic smart kids love to discover truth. They love it when the world makes sense. They like probably science and math. They like discovering. So scripture's complex for them. And the fact that Jesus went to the cross for them, like, why would he have done that? Like, I didn't even know him or ask him to.
0: Right.
1: That's overwhelming. Spelling, you guys know that spelling isn't my strength. I still write books and I have an earned PhD, but the English language makes no sense. So for someone who's logic smart like I am, you know, the fact that the E at the end of the word doesn't make the first vowel long is right. somewhat overwhelming. Or my last name, spelled K-O-C-H, which we pronounce Cook, that's just bizarre, which is why I go by Dr. Kathy professionally.
0: Right, yeah. Or knife.
1: And the only knife and, you know, quicksand is slow, by the way. I mean, the English language is bizarre. So logic smart children see that the reason that we might struggle with something is how we're smart.
0: Yeah.
1: So if you struggle with spelling, it might be because you're smart in a logic smart way and you get quickly irritated by that. And so it's not that you're dumb. You're actually smart in a particular way. And let me just add too, Jim, the only reason it's number two on the way that I present them in my book is that it also is a school smart. Because what do we do all day in school? We ask and answer questions. And science and math are, you know, obviously important disciplines.
0: Let me ask you this distinction with the logic smart child. When you start, you know, talking about little deeper things, depending upon their age, but the truth of God's word, that he is truth. They would probably struggle a little bit with that concept, I would think. Like, how do we know that? I know 2 plus 2 is 4.
1: Right.
0: But how do I know the Bible is true?
1: Exactly. Yeah, they're going to probably have more doubts. So you
0: don't become irritated with the logic child. You need to think through how you're going to parent that differently.
1: Come on. I mean, what a compliment that they've admitted to you that they're confused. Like, if you're a Christ follower and the most important thing for you is that your children know, love, serve, glorify God, and they're confused, like, but they come to you, like, praise the Lord that they're safe with you. You know, Daddy, I don't understand. So you use cross-

0: God knows all things, and hang out with him and he'll teach you all things.
1: Yeah. You know, as a parent, you can sometimes not see clearly where the bent of your child might be in these eight that we're talking about. Mm-hmm. I remember Trent, when he got his license, he actually waited till 17. Mm-hmm. And I remember I put the curfew on him. You know, if you're going to be out, you're home by midnight, because nothing good happens after midnight. This is how you know you have a logic-driven child. And he goes, do you have empirical data that supports that?
0: Did he really?
1: That's exactly what he said.
0: That's hysterical.
1: And I went, yeah, me. When I was 16, I shouldn't have stayed out after midnight. But isn't that true? I mean, that's an example of where you need to tune in. Because that's the filter in which he was like, prove it to me.
0: Oh, that's so good.
1: Yeah, how do you know that?
0: Right. And then this is where we say, son, please trust me. Yeah. Like, I've lived longer than you and I know more than
1: and
0: you.
1: And he wasn't being a smart aleck.
0: No, it doesn't.
1: He was being
0: like he
1: a
0: was.
1: Scientist.
0: Yeah, yeah,
1: like,
0: yeah.
1: Like, where'd you get that data?
0: Wow.
1: Isn't that funny?
0: Oh, it is.
1: But it's so true.
0: Can I ask a question, Jim? Uh-huh. Has that shown up in his whole life?
1: Oh, yeah. He's doing his master's in biochemistry right now.
0: Bingo. See, and if you would have handled that badly, he might have been afraid of questions and afraid of data even, and he wouldn't be doing what he's doing.
1: No, I mean, it's been fun to watch that whole logic thing develop.
0: Oh, that's so cool.
1: I mean, he's into all the logic.
0: Oh.
1: Yeah.
2: You talked in the book related to the logic smart child, how it's important for us as parents to foster in them a respect for others and kind of a self-respect. Why is that important and how do we do that practically?
0: Oh, thanks for asking that. So a respect for others matters greatly because, you know, maybe there's somebody who's not ready to handle that question or that answer, and we know that intuitively, so we don't put them in a position where they're going to feel dumb. Or maybe there's somebody we're with who's very logic smart like we are, and they want to figure it out on their own. So we let them discover it so they have that joy of getting the answer right before we gave the answer away. Self-respect is, you know, I know who I am, and I'm going to be that to the glory of God. So I'm going to search for truth, and I'm going to search for answers, and I'm going to be, you know, excited that God made me this way without being prideful. Those would be some of the quick answers. I think respect for others, because we live in community. Respect for myself so that I use the strengths for good and not bad. You know, John, logic smart people can either blow up a chem lab or they can prevent the chem lab from being blown up. Mm-hmm. Logic smart people can solve problems, but I know they can also create problems for other people to solve. And that's a very fine line. And when parents ask their children to be smart with their smarts, they're going to grow into that life. You teach character through the scripture, through the model of your life, and through the words that you teach, and through correcting. We have to say to our children, that was sin. I'm so disappointed in your choice. We have to call it out and say, here's a better way for you to have handled that.
1: Yeah, that's so good. I want to ask you this one. I actually did a wedding the other day.
0: Cool.
1: And officiated it. I think I've done four here in Colorado.
0: Oh, that's such an honor.
1: It was an honor. And the groom's father came up to me, and I was complimenting him on his son. He's just a great guy. Mm-hmm. You know, you could see it. And he said, well, my pastor taught me to raise character, not to raise characters.
0: Ooh, I love
1: anyway,
0: that.
1: What a great line.
2: Yeah,
1: you know, to raise character. And that's my question. When you're looking at all these smarts, and as a parent, you're trying to develop their character as well. Mm. Is that unique when you look at the smarts and how you go about developing character? Because character sounds pretty set, that you're truthful, that you're loving, that you're kind, that you hopefully are developing the heart of God as you're growing up.
0: Right.
1: And as a parent, you want to see that. Is that different with the logic kid and the word smart kid? And how
0: it
1: do
0: can
1: we,
0: be.
1: How do we, yeah, so speak to that.
0: No, that's really a good question. So if I was raising a word smart child, I would speak the truth. And I might sit down, you know, go for a, you know, a donut date, maybe go for a, just go out and talk and walk in the park and talk it out and explain it and define it.
1: And don't be short of patience with doing that.
0: Right.
1: That's the point.
0: Right.
1: You got to know your child needs to hear this from you and interact with you this way.
0: Right.
1: Because we can be kind of like, can we get this done? It's five minutes.
0: Oh, totally. But you know what? You guys, character is the hardest thing we'll ever teach.
1: Yeah.
0: Because it goes against the sin nature. So we have to hang in there. And when you know the smarts, you know how to teach. So with logic smart, questions and answers, cause effect. If you said that, what do you think would happen?
1: Yeah.
0: You know, if you stole that donut and you did get away with it and you ate it before anyone knew that you had done it, how do you think you'd feel? So do you really want to do that?
1: Right.
0: If somebody is picture smart, you would help them maybe draw the best answer, et cetera. So I do think the smarts give us specific language through which we can embrace our kids, which makes it just easier. And it also helps us figure out who we are.
1: Yeah.
0: So we're modeling to be good, if you will.
1: Picture smart, you mentioned it. Let's cover that one as well. What is picture smart? So we have word smart, we have

0: Logic Smart, now we have Picture Smart.
1: Right, and now the order doesn't matter. Those were the first two because of the school connection. Picture Smart kids and adults think with visuals in their mind. They have a vivid imagination usually. If I say that, you know, there's a duck in the lake, they can see it before they can actually see the duck in the lake. They think with their eyes, and they also think with the pictures on paper. They'll doodle and they'll draw, and they'll turn the page and see the picture before they see the words on the page. They might remember how something looks by the shape and the design and by the color. So they're interested in art. They're interested in creativity and design. History is probably one of their strengths because they remember what they're reading. They see what they're reading. Mm. Bible also. In fact, these are the children who tell me they know what God looks like because they've seen him when they pray, which is beautiful.
0: Yeah. It's so good, though. Yeah, you just have to have that imagination as a parent, which is great to think about how you communicate with each child.
1: And to remember, Jim, that they're not created in our image. They're created in God's. Really, ooh, like as an example.
0: That kind of hurt. Well, I don't know why I felt that knife, but I did.
1: And they will become much like you because you're influencing them. But as an example, I'm not very picture smart. So if I had a daughter, you know, mommy, God showed me what to do. I'd be like, no, he doesn't do that.
0: Yeah.
1: Well, he doesn't do it for me because I'm word smart and logic smart. So God communicates to me through the written word and through the voice, if you will, in the scripture. But yeah, if I had a kid and that kid was picture smart, that would be because God has a sense of humor and he would want me to develop an ability I don't naturally have. And then I would say to my kid, tell me what God showed you.
0: So let's say, and I'm sure genetics can play into this, but I'm thinking of the engineer and the accountant, mom and dad.
1: Yes.
0: And they have the picture smart kid.
1: Right.
0: I mean, you've got to think about, how do I relate to this kid who's thinking in pictures and I think in numbers?
1: Yeah.
0: What's some advice for that parent to be able to communicate with that picture smart kid you're coming from that background?
1: Right. Really compassionate question. First, we can remember we have all eight. We have the capacity for all eight. We usually have a few that are stronger and a few that we don't use easily. But these parents do have the picture smart ability. In fact, engineering is picture smart. Oh. My dad was a gifted engineer and he could hang a picture above the couch exactly in the middle without measuring. Like a centimeter off.
0: No. Gene told me that's impossible.
1: No. With the right kind of mind, it's possible. And his particular job as an engineer was very much based on the picture smart part of his mind. So I would want parents to not assume they can't relate. And then we say to our kid, hey, explain that longer. Give me more information so I can relate to what it is that you're struggling with, or that I can relate to the joy that you're expressing, because I don't see the world the way you see it. Yeah. God's made you uniquely beautiful for our family. Tell me more.
0: Yeah, that's so good. Kathy, we're going to come back next time and cover more of the eight. So let's do that. Today's been great. It's been insightful. Mm-hmm. I hope you're connected with it. I'm certainly connected with the content and I appreciate it. Thanks for all the research. Man, the fact that you did a PhD in this so you could be here now talking about it, that's awesome.
1: Thank you.
0: And it's a wonderful resource that you've created, Eight Great Smarts. And this is something you need. And if you can make a gift of any amount, if you could do it monthly, that helps us tremendously, a one-time gift as well. But send it, and we'll send you a copy of the book as our way of saying thank you.
2: 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And we hope you'll plan to join us as well. And thanks for listening to today's episode of Focus on the Family with Jim Daly. I'm John Fuller, inviting you back as we continue the conversation with Dr. Kathy and once again, help you and your family thrive in Christ.

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3: For American Family News, I'm Robert Thornton. Construction on the new ballroom at the White House will continue following a Supreme Court decision. Here's Fox's Kevin Uretsky.
4: Chief Justice John Roberts issued the temporary order, which prevents a lower court order from taking effect that would have stopped above-ground construction on the ballroom. The Supreme Court will now consider lawsuits aimed at stopping the project. The order stayed today was based on the argument that President Trump did not have congressional approval. The administration has argued that the president has the right to renovate the White House and other federal buildings as necessary, and that the White House ballroom project is necessary, due in part to national security concerns. It's expected to have an underground military and bunker complex. The ballroom is said to be about 65% done. Kevin Uretsky, Fox News.
3: The administration says about $200 million of the $400 million cost has been taken care of by private donations. A federal appeals court today temporarily halted a court order that would have granted thousands of athletes who left college after last season an extra year of eligibility. The lawsuit was filed by players who graduated high school in 2022, whose college eligibility ended last season, and who were not included in the NCAA's controversial new rule that grants most players 5 years of eligibility beginning next season. President Donald Trump was to travel to South Carolina today to make a last-minute appeal for Senator Darlene Graham, his chosen candidate to replace her brother, the late Senator Lindsey Graham, ahead of a Republican runoff next week. Voters will decide Tuesday whether Graham or Representative Ralph Norman will be the Republicans' nominee on the November ballot. An Ohio Tea Party activist says the continuing controversy surrounding a Republican congressman could mean that the GOP does not have a net gain in its Ohio congressional delegation next year. AFN's Chad Groening has more.
5: Congressman Max Miller has represented Ohio's Cleveland Area 7th Congressional District since being elected in 2022. But Miller is facing intense political and legal pressure stemming from high-profile domestic abuse allegations. What adds to the intrigue is Miller was married to Emily Marino, the daughter of Ohio Senator Bernie Marino, who has publicly broken with Miller, denouncing his former son-in-law as, quote, not fit to serve, and calling for his resignation. Tom Zalastowski is president of the Ohio-based Tea Party-affiliated We the People Convention, who personally knows all the parties very well.
6: This is just a horrible tragedy that this is playing out in the public square, because it's bad enough that it's playing out at all. I will say this, Max Miller, saw this in Axios, told fellow House members, I can't drop out of the race because doing so would be an admission that I'm guilty and I didn't do it. And I think he believes that. I think he's got court documents that certainly show that the accusations are grossly and greatly exaggerated.
5: But the Tea Party leader says Miller's poll numbers aren't good.
6: Now he's going to run this race. And the latest polling I've seen is that he's down by like 8 or 10 points to a very feckless Democrat. I think he can still win, but it could hurt us and cost us the House seat that we hope to pick up in the Toledo area against Marcy Kaptur, the Democrat. We feel pretty confident we're going to take that seat, but instead of a gain, if Max Miller loses, it'll be a wash, and that's not good.
5: I'm Chad Groening.
3: A rare tornado hit New York's Long Island and the New York City borough of Queens last night as flooding and severe weather hit the area. Here's Nassau County Executive Bruce Blakeman, who is running for New York governor.
7: It's not something that you plan for. Tornadoes form in an instant. And in this case, it started off over the ocean, worked its way over the land here in Atlantic Beach. And luckily, there were no other tornadoes that popped up here in the region.
3: Blakeman declared a state of emergency last night. A tornado also touched down in Dover, Delaware, during the Mid-Atlantic storms last night. On Wall Street today, stocks were up. The Dow added 518, the S&P rose 33, and the Nasdaq climbed 113. West Texas Intermediate crude was down just a little at about $86 a barrel. That's all our time for now. Find more news at AFN.net.
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